0: WABE in Atlanta. This is Closer Look. I'm Rose Scott. It is that time of year. So coming up on today's program, we talk about the Peachtree Road Race and my favorite, grilling, both synonymous with the upcoming 4th of July holiday. So today we thought, you know what, let's combine the two and hear from the experts. And we're going to open up the phone lines, too. So whether it's a question about the race or grilling, we got you. By the way, this begins 3 days of special programming related to America turning 250 years old. Tomorrow is a focus on democracy and the Constitution. And on Friday, a special presentation from Closer Look. It's called For Spacious Skies, Sentiment and Reflections on America's Birthday. That's all this week on Closer Look. Now for a check of this news. It doesn't look like the Georgia heat will ease up in time for the July 4th holiday weekend. As we hear from WABE's Melissa Fato, she reports that's as a heat dome encompasses the much of the eastern U.S.
1: A heat dome is a high-pressure system that traps in heat and humidity, prolonging super hot conditions. North and central Georgia are seeing heat indices, that's the feels-like temperature, in the triple digits daily. The National Weather Service says Saturday could see a heat index upwards of 105 in some areas. Experts say to opt for time indoors with the AC on. Fans might not be enough, but if you do plan to enjoy outdoor festivities, make sure to wear lightweight, light-colored clothing, limit your time outside during the afternoon, and hydrate. Melissa Fato, WABE News.
0: Well, since the Atlanta region is under a heat advisory today until 8 o'clock tonight, please make sure as these high temperatures continue that you are keeping cool. Now, cooling centers are open and giving out free bottled water. The City of Atlanta's cooling center is at Selina S. Butler Park. It'll be open from 11 a.m. to 6 p.m. today and tomorrow. It will not be open. Actually, it won't be open on Friday as well. Now, 30 Atlanta fire stations will also serve as free hydration stations for bottled water. Those are open daily all month now through August. Now, up in Cobb County, Must Ministries Hope House in Marietta is open today through Friday from noon until 6:30 p.m. And in Clayton County, there are several cooling centers open, including all of the county's parks and recreation centers. And again, some of these locations across the metro will not be open on Friday as cities observe the Independence Day holiday. Now, there's a lot of new laws taking effect on this day, including new laws about school traffic zone cameras, pulling to the side for emergency vehicles, and other road-related rules, as we hear from WABE's Raul Bali.
2: When it comes to school zone traffic cameras, tickets can only be issued for going more than 10 miles an hour over the posted speed limit within 1 hour before a school's starting time and 1 hour after dismissal. And starting a year from now, cameras must be approved every 6 years by a local referendum. Another new law mandates drivers move to the furthest right-hand side of the road when an emergency vehicle approaches or a law enforcement officer pulls you over. And a third mandate deals with personal delivery vehicles that you generally see on urban sidewalks. They will now have to make a sound when they're moving or within 6 feet of another vehicle or person. The new law does raise the speed limit from 4 miles an hour to 7 on sidewalks and paths. They can already go 20 on roads and bike lanes. Raul Bally, WABE News.
0: And Georgia's $38.5 billion budget for fiscal year 2027 begins today, albeit Governor Brian Kemp did use his executive authority to veto some provisions. The U.S. Environmental Protection Agency is giving more than $13 million in grants to Georgia communities to revitalize abandoned and contaminated land. WABE environment reporter Marissa Mecki has more.
3: The funding is going to 8 projects across the state, from Metro Atlanta to Augusta. Kevin McCumber, regional administrator for Region 4 of the EPA covering the Southeast, says redeveloping brownfields is a huge priority for municipalities to improve old, blighted properties and revitalize neighborhoods.
4: One of the grant recipients under this year's announcement is the Downtown Development Authority for Social Circle, which is a Metro Atlanta community, and they're going to be cleaning up an old cotton mill. So that's an industrial use that has got some contaminants that they want to clean up.
3: McCumber says this grant program always has more applicants than the agency has money to allocate. It's funded through the Superfund law, though this year some of the money came from the Biden-era Infrastructure Act. Marissa Mecki, WABE News.
0: And in related news, the Georgia Environmental Protection Division is investigating a fish kill in the South River in DeKalb County. WABE's Molly Salmon reports the source of the problem appears to be a City of Atlanta sewage treatment plant.
5: According to the EPD, the fish died along about 2 miles of the river, beginning at Atlanta's South River Water Reclamation Center. The city says it's investigating a potential chemical release at the plant, but hasn't yet determined the source, volume, or the environmental impact of the leak. Atlanta Department of Watershed Management crews are collecting water samples and working with the state environmental agency, according to the city. Officials are also still investigating a different fish kill from earlier this year that happened on the other side of town on the Chattahoochee River. Molly Samuel, WABE News.
0: MARTA says more than 1.5 million passengers have traveled across the transit system during the first 2 weeks of the 2026 FIFA World Cup. As we hear more from WABE's Kenny Murray.
6: MARTA said it moved approximately 1.7 million people across 4 World Cup matches, 9 FIFA fan festivals, and other World Cup festivities from June 11th to June 26th. The busiest day during that time period was on June 24th for the Morocco versus Haiti match. That match saw approximately 220,000 rail passengers, over twice the number of riders seen on a typical weekday. Due to the higher rate of foot traffic, MARTA has placed transit ambassadors in stations, and MARTA police officers have increased their patrols on trains and buses. 3 more matches are scheduled to play in Atlanta on July 1st, July 8th, and July 15th. Kenny Murray, WABE News.
0: And at the time of this, original broadcast, we know here in Atlanta, Congo is taking on England. And as mentioned, there are only 2 more matches that will take place. Of course, one will be the semifinal match on July 15th. As we head to the break, let's hear from Atlanta's beloved Kathleen Bertrand. You're listening to Closer Look. Back in a moment.

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0: For insight.
2: 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What does that look like?
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0: For good company.
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0: We are still here for your right to be curious. This is NPR.

0: And Closer Look continues from WAB in Atlanta. I'm Rose Scott, a great summer tune from the Fifth Dimension. By the way, I have my summer playlist for you, which I will reveal later in the show. A must-have for your summer gathering. And two other great summer loves, participating in the Peachtree Road Race and grilling. This Saturday will be like no other, of course. It is the Peachtree Road Race, and it's year number 57 for the world's largest 10K, which is about 6.2 miles. And, of course, the 4th of July, and a milestone for the nation, founded officially, that is, 250 years ago. Which means there will be a lot of backyard gatherings or park outings. So today we're covering the race and the grill. First up, joining Closer Look in just a moment, because it's always a tradition, Rich Kana, CEO of the Atlanta Track Club, and also a former competitive middle distance runner, as well as an Olympian. And he also participated in the 2000 Summer Olympics in Sydney, placing sixth in his 800-meter heat. And making his debut on Closer Look, Alex Sun Wu, owner of Highland Runners since 2012. It's a retail shop for, quote, all stuff running and walking and hiking and really cool stuff. Isn't that right, Alex?
1: Yes, it is. Thank you, Rose, for having me.
0: By the way, before we get to grilling, we are talking running, walking, and having, if you have a question or comment, let us know. 404-733-0942. That's 404-733-0942. In just a moment, we'll also bring in our expert grillers, well, so-called expert grillers. But for now, we're talking running, walking, all that good stuff. 404-733-0942. And hit us up with the email community@wabe.org. Alex, welcome.
1: Thank you.
0: How much fun do you have in running? How long have you been a runner?
1: You know, I've been a runner for about 30 years now.
0: Yeah?
1: You know, I remember started running way back when, because I was overweight, yeah. Believe it or not.
0: Really?
1: Yes. You know, back in the day, at one point I was weighing well over 200 pounds.
0: When you say back in the day, how long ago?
1: This was about 30 years ago. And, you know, I remember you know, during one summer, you know, walking to the mailbox, and I realized I just couldn't walk to the mailbox without breaking a sweat, you know.
0: Wait, so you weren't a runner then?
1: No, I was not. You know, and I just, you know, wanted to do something about it. Mm-hmm. And I started running, and that literally changed my life.
0: Yeah.
1: And I've been a runner since.
0: And did you have someone help you, or did you just say, look, I'm just going to head out on my own?
1: Yeah, you know, I just bought a pair of running shoes and started running. And that is one of the reasons I got into this business, because I didn't have a proper form, and I was getting injured all the time, and and that was no fun, you know, when you're trying to prepare for a marathon, and if you're getting injured halfway and you're not able to, you know, run the race, you know. It's no fun. So, and that's one of the reasons I, you know, wanted to kind of share my passion in serving others, you know, making sure that people have proper form and proper shoes and things like that. So,
0: how many Peachtree Road races have you participated in?
1: I've done, I think, well over 10.
0: Yeah?
1: Yeah.
0: And you'll be out there this Saturday, is what you're saying?
1: Absolutely. It's my favorite race.
0: Yeah?
1: There's something about, you know, kickstarting the July 4th celebration. You know, running Peachtree Road Race, which happens to be the largest one in the world. You know, when you have almost 60,000 people running the race, it's, I mean, you're basically a moving city.
0: Wow.
1: Yeah, so.
0: I want to bring in Rich Canal, who also, as we mentioned, been on the show many times, it relates to the Peachtree Road Race. Rich, that time of year, how excited are you right now?
2: I'm counting the minutes as we look. We're a few minutes, or called 12 hours away from opening up the expo, which really is sort of the first step of every year's Peachtree. So thanks for having me on.
0: Yeah, you're on with Alex Sun Wu, who you may know, obviously, from Highland Runners. And I asked him about how much he enjoyed running. Obviously, you've been a competitive runner as well. You still run, correct?
2: I do. I run 4 days a week.
0: Really? And just a casual mile, or?
2: So I don't miss the competitive racing that I did, but I have not lost the competitive gene. So I race the clock every time I step out there, and somehow Father Time continues to win.
0: Yeah. Well, listeners want to know, everything is all set. Is there anything new or different for this year's Peachtree Road Race?
2: Yeah, there's a number of things. So first, the theme. So the Peachtree is how Atlanta celebrates the 4th of July. And Rose, you and I talk about that every year. We developed a theme this year called Peachtree Unites. And as a lot of people know, the Peachtree has largely been a local phenomenon, and it always will be. But this year, in the 250th anniversary of our country, we're bringing more people together. So we have every state represented. We have 30 countries represented. Mm-hmm. And we have FIFA here in Atlanta. So we're saying that Peachtree unites Atlanta. It unites Georgia. It unites the country. And this year it's uniting the world. And so that's our theme.
0: That's your theme. And of course, you know, the weather always is going to be a factor here. Anything as it relates to start times changing? Has there been anything else that you all have had to revamp at all?
2: So in 1970, we started the Peachtree the first year at 9 a.m. Mm-hmm. And since then, we've gotten progressively earlier to try to beat the heat. So we now start the main wave at 6:50, trying to get ahead of that mid-afternoon or mid-morning sun, I should say. It's going to be on the warmer side of average for us. So up and down the East Coast, we're experiencing this heat wave. Mm-hmm. It's not going to be as extreme for us, but it is something we're keeping an eye on. And I think it's more likely than not that we will start the race with a red flag warning. And we usually end up with a red flag, but that's usually later in the morning. Mm-hmm. And that is just to tell everybody that, again, this is the world's largest running party. It's going to be a great celebration of Independence Day in Atlanta, but please do not try to run as fast as you possibly can down mm-hmm. Peachtree this year. The heat and humidity is real. And again, Mother Nature is not, undefeated here.
0: Alex, I want to bring you back into conversation. When Rich talks about this red flag, this notification here for a runner like you, first of all, what group will you be in?
1: I believe I'll be in Wave A.
0: Okay. That,
1: so I'll be in
0: that's
1: front,
0: elite.
1: Front of the pack. I love starting early.
0: Okay. Mr. Elite. What precautions can runners, regardless of what group they're in, should they take and prepare for?
1: Hydrate. Day before the race, you know, aim to drink, you know, 2 to 3 liters of, you know, fluids, you know, water. You should definitely include some electrolytes. Mm-hmm. One thing I would recommend, you know, maybe grab a pack of, electrolytes that has maybe around 1,000 milligrams of sodium. Mm-hmm. That, sodium to potassium ratio, 5 to 1. That tends to really work well in a high intensity or race like what we have here in Southeast. Mm-hmm. So you should do that day before and drink, you know, just throughout the day, spread it out. Mm-hmm. And obviously, you know, just have a nice balanced meal.
0: Now, what's a nice balanced meal?
1: I would focus on, you know, complex carbohydrates.
0: Yes.
1: You know, it could be, brown rice, pasta, sweet potatoes, and, you know, just have some, you know, a little bit of protein, you know, chicken breast or something. And then, you know, morning of, I would, you know, drink another, maybe 12 to 16 ounces of water with maybe some electrolytes, maybe mm-hmm. 2 hours before the race. And then as far as your breakfast, focus on simple carbohydrates. You know, this can be, you know, bagel with peanut butter or, you know, some oatmeal with drizzle of honey. Mm-hmm. 'Cause when you think of complex carbohydrates and simple carbohydrates, just think of them as like complex carbohydrates being you're fueling your gas tank.
0: Gotcha.
1: And simple carbohydrates is something that's going to give you the boost for the road. So.
0: And Rich, because the weather could be a factor here, you all, because of course you have so many volunteers who line the course here, so if anyone is experiencing any type of discomfort, there will be someone along the way and stations along the way for them if they need to just stop and get some assistance, correct?
2: Correct. The event doesn't happen without the support, to your point, of volunteers, the city of Atlanta, and an army of medically trained, volunteers and staff. So we've got 10 aid stations on the course, 2 at every mile. We've got medics on bike teams and carts and ambulances. So if you are feeling as if the weather is getting to you, slow down, mm-hmm. find some shade, or if you're near an aid station, get to the aid station, pour water on your head. It's about getting your body temperature down as well. But just know that at any point on the course, you're just steps away from a medically trained professional there to support you.
0: And Rich, we should note also this race for the more competitive and professional runners. This is very important for many of those folks. And we know that there was an issue with one of the last races you all had here. What lessons have been learned in terms of runners, participants knowing how the course is laid out and not making a misstep or a misturn here?
2: Yeah, so you're referencing the fact that our elite athletes at track club events move so fast and they're focused on the competition that they rely on lead vehicles in front of them to mm-hmm. to show them the way. So we've learned from past mistakes. So we're moving our vehicles a little farther away from those runners. It's interesting. When you're in the heat of competition, you're not thinking, and you can see the finish line right in front of you. And if a lead vehicle turns off to the right, your instinct is just to follow the vehicle. Mm-hmm. So we're making some changes on moving those vehicles away from everybody and making sure that everybody understands that at the Peachtree, there's only one turn, and it's a left turn on 10th Street, and you keep on going until you get to the finish line.
0: All right. Alex, I have a question from a listener who says, Rose, I always hear about this cardiac hill in Atlanta. I'd like to know more about it and what your guest thinks about attacking it.
1: Well, that's an excellent question. You know, it all starts from the beginning of the race. You know, I think people get really excited being surrounded by thousands of people, and they find themselves maybe going all out during first mile, and they'll pay for it at the end. Because the way the course is set up, the first 5K is almost like flat and downhill. Mm-hmm. And people get very excited, and they tend to run maybe 30 to 60 seconds per mile faster than their intended goal. So you want to just try to, you know, run maybe 20 to 30 seconds slower than your intended pace mm-hmm. during maybe 1 or 2 miles.
0: What if it's your first Peachtree Road race and you really haven't established a pace? Is it just
1: you know, that's what make this race just great, because yeah. it's one of those rare events where you have some of the best runners in the world participating, and you have first time runners, families, even walkers, you know, yeah. and spectators just sharing all the same experience, and you know, it's almost become less about competition but more about fitness and community and whatnot. So, yeah, I mean,

0: 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Artists, activists, faith leaders, government officials, and more tell the story of Atlanta and what the nation can learn from how democracy is practiced and remade here. Out now.
1: I don't know if I've ever run a 10K. Okay. I was the captain of my cross country team in high school, and that's in Illinois. That's 3 miles. I just run a 5K.
2: Yeah,
1: and I think my best time was like right around 18 minutes, 18:20. I think I took third or fourth place in that race.
2: 35 years ago, Professor Smith.
1: That was a long time ago, and unlike the gentleman that you're talking to now, I had no idea what I was doing. It was just basically me and a bunch of my friends from tennis who decided that we should probably get in shape, and so we all joined the cross country team, and we just like one of your members mentioned, the race would start and we would just go right out of the gate. We were idiots. And then hopefully we could just hold on and then just go find some bushes and afterwards and just get sick. And so we didn't know what we were doing, but we had a good time doing it. Just didn't know what we were doing. We were not training.
2: And that's why he is on for the grilling portion of today's episode.
1: You got it. But I have a lot of respect for these gentlemen. I've always enjoyed running, but I'm just no good at it.
2: Well, I mean, let's back up. Rich and Alex, you heard Tom say, I'm just no good at it. I guess maybe a lot of people think they are. They wouldn't be any good at it. And so maybe it's why they don't pick it up. But
3: you told
2: me, in full disclosure, because I came in because I have issue with my foot at bone spur.
3: Right.
2: So I was forced to have to get, looked at and analyzed and all that. You do that. A lot of folks do that, that your competitors.
3: Absolutely.
2: They have people come in, you put us either on the treadmill or some other gadget you have to determine our gait and our kind of running posture.
3: Exactly. Well, I mean, we have, obviously when someone comes in, we figure out, where they are in terms of like the arch type. We have them stand on a foot plate, figure out what their pressure points are, because most of us have either high, medium, low to flat arch. And let's say if you're someone with flat feet, you'll likely have some pronation going on,
2: like me.
3: Absolutely. Yeah. And we would recommend completely different shoes compared to someone with high arch.
2: Because a lot of times, and I don't want to, get brands, I don't want to get in trouble, but we hear about, this brand is good. Someone will say, get this brand, they're really good. But really, and Rich, you know this too, if you are even a beginner, or if running is going to be a part of your life, you really want to make sure you have the right, proper shoe, right, Rich?
4: You do, and that quite literally can be the difference between the right first steps and the wrong ones in terms of you coming back for more and staying involved in a sustainable way where it actually has an impact on your health and wellness. And the reality is, I'm not completely objective on brands, but every brand likely has a shoe model that will fit your foot.
2: Mm-hmm. Well, listen, before we go to break, Rich, I want to go ahead and give you an opportunity. Is there any other last minute news and notes that folks should know about this year's Peachtree Road Race?
4: Yeah, thanks for that. So first, for those who are looking to extend their 4th of July celebration before the race and after the race, sounds like you'll be talking about maybe after the race, but before the race, we launched last year fireworks on the evening of July 3rd, and we're doing that again. And then we're having a little show before that by DMC of Run DMC. We'll be quite literally doing a 30-minute show right at the start line, right at the start truss at Lenox Square at 8:30 on July 3rd.
2: Wow, we appreciate that. And Rich, I know I ask you this every year, when would you get a chance to actually participate in the race, you think?
4: That day when they kick me out as race director and I'm forced to retire, I'll be the first person to register. Because I'm very much looking forward to experiencing it myself.
2: Well, you will. Did you want to say something, Alex?
3: Well, I just wanted to ask Rich. Rich, one of the things I love about Peachtree Road Race is the flyover that we used to have. And I noticed we haven't had it last 2 years. Can we expect that back this year?
4: Thanks for asking.

0: the question. The Pentagon has approved still a flyover this year. We will have a flyover. It will not be fixed-wing aircraft. It will be three and four-seat helicopters. So we are back with a flyover.
1: Okay.
0: And something a little bit different for everybody.
2: Yes.
1: Okay, so the flyover will be back. I appreciate that. Rich Kanha, Executive Director of the Atlanta Track Club, thank you so much again for joining us every year. And maybe not this year, obviously, because I've had some issues with my foot. But next year, thanks to Alex and physical therapy, I think I will be out there.
0: I hope to see you. Thanks, Bruce.
1: There's a lot more to discuss for the upcoming holiday weekend. Racing or grilling? You're listening to Closer Look. We're back in a moment.

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0: And Closer Look continues from WABE in Atlanta. I'm Rose Scott. Again, part of my summer playlist, Sly and the Family Stone, Everyday People. As we return to today's special regarding the Peachtree Road Race and grilling, we're taking your calls or questions or comments about last-minute preps for the race or getting behind the grill. Here's your number. 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That's 404-733-0942. Or drop us an email, community@wabe.org. Now, as we talk about the grill, and I just found out that Alex said he's also behind the grill, too. This is going to be interesting. Let's welcome a regular contributor to Closer Look, but he's not talking about the economy, professor of finance and an economist at Emory University's Guazzetta Business School, Tom Smith, and also Closer Look engineer, hot sauce king of Cheshire Bridge, and also a master of the grill, Sonia Vanderwerth. Welcome.
1: Hello.
0: All right. And again, Alex is still with us. So joining on the conversation, 404-733-0942. That's 404-733-0942. Professor Smith, I'll start with you. Listeners know you can analyze numbers when it comes to the economy, but maybe giving you the side eye about grilling. May I ask, sir, why you consider yourself qualified to speak on this matter?
2: Ooh, that's a good... That's right. I have a master's degree in economics, and I think my undergraduate degree was in grilling and general fire elements. No, I just enjoy it so much. It's a wonderful part of sort of the summer. Yeah. I've got an amazing grill, and my kids love it. My family loves it, so I spend a lot of time doing it. So maybe just experience.
0: What kind of grill do you have?
2: Okay, so a lot of purists are gonna hate this. I have a gas grill.
0: Uh-oh.
2: So you're gonna start getting.
0: Sawyer just gave me a thumbs down. Alex said boo.
2: I know.
0: Sawyer, what's the issue with the gas grill, brother?
1: You know, it just really takes away the heart of the experience. I, in my opinion, you have a lot of control. You have a lot of control. Yeah. I'll give you that. And it's easy, you know, but I like spending 30 minutes trying to get my coals going.
0: Mm-hmm.
1: You know, I like that. I like everyone looking at me going, Sawyer, where's the food? Come on, we've been waiting on this for like an hour and I'm still trying to get the coals hot.
0: Alex, what you grilling on?
3: Well, you know, I've never had a forte for cooking, but my big brother Chris has always been the chef of the family.
0: Yeah.
3: So he has inspired me over the years to get more into cooking, and I'm just all in now. I love cooking.
0: All right.
3: I think we'll be cooking some... obviously pork, salmon, beef, you know.
0: All right.
3: Yeah.
0: Michael from Decatur wants to talk about grilling. Michael, what you got?
4: What up, Rose?
0: What's up?
4: Oh, you know, I want to talk to you about, you know, like what type of knife would you recommend for somebody who is like bringing their knife and they got a lot of meat to cut and it's like,
0: What's a good knife? Oh, let's start with Tom. Professor Smith, what's a good knife for the meat?
2: Okay, so as much as I'm just kind of going the pragmatic route for my grill, I've got some really nice knives that my wife got me. So these are like forged steel knives that we got at one of these like fancy upscale, you know, individual knife manufacturers. So I've got they're amazing. They are so good, and people think that you shouldn't be cutting with like super sharp implements. That is the best way to cut, is just like have the sharpest implement that you can, because everything is easy. You're not going to have accidents if what you're cutting is going to be cut. So I would say go and get a very high quality knife, the highest quality that you can afford, because that will give you the most the most attention to the meats that you're trying to prep.
0: Michael, what are you throwing on a grill?
4: So, you know, I got a lot of short ribs, Rose. I got a lot of ribs, pig, pork, beef, all that good stuff. So really what your man is saying is that it's less, the quality of the knife is less important, and the sharpness of the knife is really the important thing.
0: So are you wanting to add for Michael?
1: Oh, yeah, absolutely. I would say, you know, if you can, that's one of those things that I absolutely do suggest splurging on. Like the quality of the knife, spending a little extra money on a good knife is really, really always worth it. And, you know, it makes a good gift for the griller in your life. Just saying, if anyone out there is listening right now.
0: Michael, how, in terms of prep, do you marinate? Well, what are you getting your meat? What are you getting it, putting on it to get it ready? Because that's key too, you know.
4: So, you know, Rose, I'm a big fan of yours. This is my first time ever calling, so it was cool talking to you. I was a chef in town for 15 years. I cooked in a lot of spots that you may know. So, I was a grill man for a long time when I was cooking. I'm really going simple lately. I ain't doing too many marinades. I ain't doing the brines. I ain't going too crazy. I want it to be fun for me. I'm just going salt, pepper, Texas style.
0: Ooh.
1: I love it.
0: Okay.
1: I love to hear that.
0: All right. We appreciate that. Michael said he's going Texas style. You can join in too. 404-733-0942. That's 404-733-0942. Let's talk about meat prep. And I know that depending on who you ask, some folks will say, yeah, you got to marinate it 48 hours, but I know it depends on what you're doing. Sawyer, what is your go-to in terms of a spice or a marinade here?
1: Oh, yeah. You know, I'm like picky about marinades because I think it can over prep the meat beforehand. You end up with this kind of weird, you almost end up with like pork ceviche if you use the wrong thing. You don't want that. You don't want it to start to cook itself. You want to use the correct ingredients to brine. Brine for smoking, you want to brine for sure. Mm-hmm. But I say for chicken, yeah, good marinade's good. I'm Indonesian, by the way. They wrap the meat in papaya leaves because it has a natural enzyme called bromelain. And you can find that at the store. It's just the meat tenderizer. You can find that. But I suggest you can use pineapples or like papaya leaves like they do if you're going to make satay. And it naturally tenderizes the meat beforehand. Mm-hmm. So you want to go simple, not too much. I don't suggest citrus. Sometimes I see people throw in like citrus in there, but just go very light on that if you are. Soy sauce makes a great marinade. But for red meat, for steak, I like to do just like a mini dry age, basically. If you've got the time, 24 hours beforehand, get your good cut of steak, nice thick cut of steak, and just pat it down, make sure it's nice and dry, get a layer of salt over it, and then put it in your fridge for 24 hours to just get this nice...
0: Covered or uncovered?
1: Uncovered. Okay. You want to have the salt basically just do this very mini cure in your fridge overnight, and it'll create this this layer around it that'll be almost kind of like a dry aged steak, but it's safe, it's good, and then you give it just a really intense, quick heat grill, and it's great.
0: Professor Smith, what about you? Prep.
2: So prep is, I think, chicken is the area that I think you need to prep the most. I like simple
0: really?
2: When it comes to, I like simple when it comes to steaks and burgers and things like that. So like a salt, pepper, maybe a garlic and an onion powder. Like I don't like to go over, like a crazy, like 20 spices on burgers or steaks, but chicken, I think it makes a big difference. So if you want like a jerk chicken, like marinated in a jerk chicken sauce, or you can find recipes that have like Worcester sauce, Worcestershire, right? And if you wanted a really nice chicken to be tender and go on the grill and just like flame up right away, I think a little marinade with a handful of ingredients, a little Worcester, a little soy sauce, that stuff can actually make a big difference in terms of like how well your chicken grills up so that it's not too dry. That's the key. You do not want dry chicken. That's the kiss of death there.
0: Yes, that's one way to get kicked out the family. Some dry chicken. Tom, you're not going to be on in for this question, Mr. I have a gas grill, but for Alex and for Sawyer, listener wants to know how long, Sawyer, you said a good 30 minutes if you're using charcoals, let the charcoals get good and hot.
1: Oh, you want to let them get so hot.
0: Yeah. Alex, what do you think?
3: I think he's echoing basically how I approach it.
0: Yeah.
3: I think that's a good time frame. Just use burn.
1: Use lump charcoal. And it takes longer to get going. It's a little more expensive, but it is worth it. Do not use self-lighting charcoal.
0: Yes.
1: It just tastes like self-lighting charcoal.
3: I agree.
0: No lighter fluid.
1: Lighter fluid.
0: From a friend of mine, it says, Rose is going to be hot. So what's good on the grill that's quick? Alex, what do you think?
3: Salmon is probably something that you can...
0: But the thing with salmon that I notice some people do, and I'm not talking about me, if you don't watch it, it will be dry. You can really...
1: Oh, so easily.
3: I mean, it takes probably literally a few minutes to cook it.
1: Oh, yeah.
3: Yeah, that's all it takes. Yeah.
2: So... with the salmon, I take a salmon, I wrap it in foil, put like a little bit of butter and two or three slices of lemon, really thin slices of lemon, and just a little olive oil on top of it, wrap it loose and put your timer for 3.5 minutes. And you'll it almost poaches there with the olive oil. And if you just do 3.5 minutes, you take it off, it may look a little bit underdone, but it'll like cook inside of that foil. And boom, I have not had a complaint yet.
0: So you say 404.
2: So I said, you've met Grammy.
0: I've met Grammy. 404-733-0942. That is your number, 404-733-0942. Ask the experts either about running or grilling. We've got you covered.
1: Or doing both at the same time. I want to see someone do that.
0: That's going to be very interesting. Another question for folks, and Sawyer, actually this person is talking about something that you mentioned last year. There are a lot of folks that are vegetarian or, you know, vegan. What's a good compliment to the burger or chicken?
1: Oh, I love doing a portobello burger. I'm obsessed with burgers. I can eat a burger every single day of my life. And I loved getting just a nice portobello, making sure it's seasoned really well, though. Like, you can get some soy sauce in there. Like, you turn it up so the gills are facing up towards you, and you can just fill this with a little bit of any kind of liquid. You can use coconut aminos, soy sauce, Worcestershire sauce, any of that.
0: And put it separate, because some folks will get sick. They don't want any type of meat or anything. So get a portobello. That's the best mushroom to get.
1: I think so. I think it makes, because it's that natural kind of like burger shape, too. It makes a good burger.
0: But is it good?
1: Oh, it's amazing.
0: That's
1: right.
0: I've had one. Tom, for non-meat eaters, what are you serving?
2: I like to grill up a lot of these small sweet peppers. You can get them at the Kroger's or the Publix or whatever else. They come in a little bag with like a bunch of different colors, little orange and yellow and whatever. Those things grill up so nice. You can do that. Then you can do a mixed grill with some onions, slice some regular bell peppers up there. I know people like to spend a lot of time putting a bunch of vegetables on a stick, you know, like let's have a kebab, and just throw them on the grill. If you don't want them totally toasted, you can throw a little foil down, a little olive oil or some Pam if you are calorie conscious, and you can grill those things right up, and you can throw them on a brioche bun, and that's a good eating right there.
0: All right, Alex, I want to go back to running because I have another question here. It says, Rose, this will be my first time in the Peachtree Road Race. I am excited. I'm going to go at my own pace, but I do want to get some sense of having a good time here. Ask your guests in terms of how do I just maintain and work through this?
3: If you're running the race for the first time, you know, if you're not trying to set your PR, given that it's going to be a hot race, I would either try to just keep it at a conversational pace, you know, what we call zone two. You're basically using 60 to 70% of your maximum heart rate.
0: Okay.
3: And the way to figure out maximum heart rate, the simple formula would be, you know, just take 220 minus your age.
0: Do you run with music playing? Do you?
3: No, I do not. Yeah. I just like to be aware of my surroundings. So.
0: Are you talking to other people, other runners, or are you just in your zone? You're in the Alex zone.
3: Yeah, I'm trying to get under a certain time, so I'm basically kind of
0: dialed
3: in. And there you go.
0: All right, back to grilling. 404-733-0942. That is your number, 404-733-0942. Let's go to Decatur and talk to Alan. Alan, thanks for calling.
5: Hi, Rose. How are you?
0: How are you? You behind a grill this weekend?
5: Not right now. I'm in my car.
0: Of course.
1: No excuse. No excuse.
5: I grill a ton of seafood, and I have food industry in my family. What most people don't realize is the only thing that's not going to burn on the grill is salt. So the dry rub salt for the beef is phenomenal. For seafood, I grill salmon and wahoo and all kinds of redfish on the grill. Just oil the grill itself, salt your seafood, 2 minutes aside, and you get some nice markings, and it cooks great, and not going to fall apart.
0: All right, so that just all seafood. That's it. Do you ever grill lobster?
5: Yes. The best way to do that is to actually get the tail out of the shell and let the shell burn on the grill as the tail is elevated inside the grill.
0: Big Boy from Outkast does that. He claims he's a master at this too. I'll get him on the show next year. Okay, so seafood, you're saying just some simple salt. And you're good to go. Don't overdo it, though, right?
5: Right, and get a good quality salt.
0: All right.
5: Don't skimp on the quality of the salt.
0: What's a good quality salt? Sea salt?
5: Sea salt, like a Maldon or the pink Himalayan salt.
1: I like black salt. Have you ever used black salt?
0: Black Salt?
5: Yeah, that's yes. great. Well,
0: all right. Well, Michael or Alan, we appreciate you taking the time. Best of luck to you on the grill. Let's head to Alaska, where Gail is grilling fish. Gail, are you really in Alaska at the moment?
6: No, I'm actually in Gulf Shores, Alabama.
0: Oh, that's Alabama. Where my parents live. I thought it said Alaska. I need glasses. Oh.
1: All right. She's getting the fish just right out of the right. water right there. Yeah.
0: So what are you grilling this weekend?
6: Yeah, I mean, probably the standard stuff. But I had a question for you guys about fish and what you think the best fish is to grill, because obviously we have a lot of that down here on the Gulf Coast. And what would be a good one for somebody who likes fish but doesn't love fish? Like, what's a good
1: swordfish? Easily, intro? Easy answer.
0: Oh, Sawyer says sword. Professor fish. Smith.
2: Actually, I've had some really good. I think it's called Jack Crevel, which is caught literally right out of the ocean or right out of a lagoon and just like throw it onto the grill. That can be an awfully tasty fish that's not too fishy, but it's pretty firm meat. So I really like a jack.
0: Does it have a lot of bones?
2: Professor Crevel might.
1: Have a lot of in the Gulf there, though. Pompano. Pompano is really good, and you can get it. Mm-hmm. Like, you go. I mean, if you like fishing, you can get it yourself. They're right there. Surf fishing is really fun.
0: What's it called?
1: Pompano. Pompano.
0: Have you ever?
1: It's delicious.
0: Have you heard that? I have never heard of that.
1: A lot of them in the Gulf Coast.
6: Yeah, we do have that here. That's a good suggestion.
0: All right. You ready to do that, Gail?
6: Yeah. Well, we'll get out there this weekend and get it done. Thank you.
1: Now, save some for me.
0: Are y'all also serving, like, some vegetables? Because all I hear is fish and meat.
3: You know, I may have a couple of vegan friends showing up, so I'm going to have to
0: grab
3: a couple of some Beyond Meats.
6: Yeah, absolutely. I actually have my own garden, so I will be grabbing zucchini, eggplant, tomatoes, all sorts of stuff.
0: All right, I appreciate that. Thanks so much, Gail. Best of luck to you. Let us know how it turns out. Send us a picture as well.
6: Thank you. Thanks.
0: Alex, if you do run the race, people love to pick out, but you want folks to just take it easy. You don't want to just go all in, or do you want to? You've ran this race now, you deserve it, but you want to be careful about what you take, right? You want to get sick.
3: Absolutely. I would try to have more fun than, trying to overexert yourself.
0: Have fun eating is what you're saying?
3: Oh, fun eating.
0: No. Yeah.
3: You definitely want to replenish after the run, right?
0: But don't go grab, a half slab. Well, I mean, if that's your jam after running the Peachtree Road race,
3: you've earned it. But, make sure you include some electrolytes, because you're going to lose a lot of salt in the form of sodium. So, and especially after the race, if you see your shirt with salt stains, that means you are a salty sweater.
0: Yeah.
3: You're probably losing more salt than an average runner. So, again, just get a pack of 1,000 milligrams of electrolytes, pop it into 16 ounces of water within about 60 minutes after the run so you can properly hydrate.
0: And replenish
3: salt. You're not just losing water, but you're losing sodium. So, have a good meal, some complex, carbohydrates, and obviously some protein. If you're grilling, that should serve you well.
0: That should serve you well.
1: Yeah. First of all, Rose, I noticed you asked Professor Smith about his running experience. You didn't ask me.
0: I apologize.
1: What are you trying to say? What is that?
0: Well, Sawyer, listen. Because we work together, I know you get a lot of exercise running up and down
1: that's
0: the
1: what
0: steps.
1: It is. Yeah, yeah.
0: Let's talk running.
1: No. Actually,
0: are you running, brother?
1: Well, look at me. No, of course not. I'm just kidding.
7: I change that.
1: Yeah. No, I actually used to run a lot. My roommate was a runner, so I would go with him, and it was a great way for us to bond. But then I got more into grilling. But I was gonna ask you. What's the deal with those toe shoes, those Vibrams? Do they actually help you when you run? Are they good?
3: That's a great question. Toe shoes have significant benefits. It helps you to spread out your toes nicely, anatomically, because we work with a lot of podiatrists for memory. And one of the ways to prevent foot problems or take care of foot problems, which tends to be more prevalent with ladies, to maintain the healthy bone structure, because when you have narrow toe box or something that is constricting your feet, like high heels and things like that, that alters your bone structure over time. And that's what causes like plantar fasciitis or Achilles tendonitis. So it's beneficial to kind of walk in those, you know, on a daily basis if you have it. I wouldn't necessarily, you know, run in them. You know, let's say you've never had a five fingers and you bought a pair and you want to go for a 5-mile run the next day. You know, that is recipe for disaster. You'll find yourself not being able to walk for several days, if not longer. And you're probably taking way too much beating, you know, running on a concrete and pavement without any sort of support. So you could possibly get stress fractures like that. I mean, I know a couple of people who can run in those type of shoes, but it takes years of, you know, getting used to that and building up your foot muscles and things like that. So.
0: As we begin to wrap up, I'll start with Professor Tom Smith, because this is also from a listener. Okay, with 4th of July is Saturday. When should I start marinating the meat?
2: I think you'd probably throw some stuff in the fridge Friday, late afternoon, early evening, right? Especially that chicken. I'm a big fan of marinating the chicken.
0: All right. Sorry, what do you think?
1: Yeah, I agree. I'd say definitely don't go over 24 hours. And yeah, if it's chicken, I'd say, use chicken thighs too. Everyone always, you know, the people are obsessed with the chicken breast, but chicken thighs, that's the way to go. Marinate them 24 hours. Don't go over that though. Oh, and also this is a very serious thing. You want to make sure that your tongs have plenty of clicks left in them. So just before the before your grill, give them a few clicks. And if you got it, I'm just joking. Everyone's got to make sure the clicks work first though.
0: What about you, Alex? In terms of the you know, getting the meat ready, what's a good...
3: You know, I'm going to be working side by side with my big brother, you know, so he's going to probably make most of the calls. So I'm going to just follow his lead and make sure I don't mess that up for us on July the 4th.
0: And also, since the night before, you're going to be getting ready for the race. So,
3: absolutely.
0: You know, best of luck to you.
3: Thank you.
0: And you are shooting for a best of?
3: You know, I'm going to just try to have fun, you know, definitely trying to get under 45 minutes probably, but, you know. Given that how hot it's going to be.
0: It's going to be hot. So we want you to stay hydrated as well as
3: absolutely.
0: To all of the runners, walkers, and wheelchair participants. That is it for this year's edition of Grilling and Running. Well, it was the first year for Grilling and Running, but you know where I'm coming from. Thank you so much, Tom Smith, Soy Vanderworth,
2: yes.
0: And also Alex Sunwoo. Appreciate you coming in, taking the time. And listen, folks,
3: you've
0: heard a lot of advice from experts as it relates to running and your physical health. Please make sure you consult with a expert in that area too, because we want to make sure that everyone is going to be taken care of, because what works for Alex and me may not work for you.
3: Absolutely.
0: All right. Daniel, are you running the Peachtree Road race? Daniel says no. I will tell you this. Daniel has participated in those races where you race the stairs, like at these skyscrapers. Why, I don't know, but that's what he does. And that's it for this edition of Closer Look. Our producers are LaShawn Hudson and Daniel Lysel. Our supervising producer is Tiffany Griffith, who apparently is going to put watermelon on the grill. Okay, Tiffany. And our engineer, Sawyer Vanderworth. A reminder to let us know your thoughts on today's program or any other. You can send me an email, community@wabe. That's community@wabe.org. 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
11: This is Think. I'm Chris Boyd. Today we're talking about competing visions of American history and what it means and the implications those visions are having for how we get along. My guest, Yoni Applebaum, is deputy executive editor and author of a piece in The Atlantic called How to Tell the American Story. Yoni, we talked about, you know, folks on the left trying to give voice to the voiceless and tell stories that had been overlooked, trampled on, just not considered important before. How have politicians and activists on the right responded to what they see as an unwarranted demand for like self-flagellation or self-sabotage from this left-leaning scholarship?
12: Yeah, I think unfortunately we've entered something of a spiral of reaction and counter-reaction. People like Donald Trump and members of his administration looked at this self-flagellating account of past and saw a political opportunity. Instead of trying to steer us back towards something like the mainstream account of the United States, they recognized that this was not an account in which many Americans would see themselves. It's not what most Americans tell us in public opinion surveys they believe about their country. And so they put forward sort of the equal and opposite reaction. Instead of a country that is defined by its flaws, they told us about a country that is defined solely by its virtues. We've seen in the second Trump administration an effort to erase chapters of the American past, to take down artwork and pictures that chronicle some of the darker chapters of our history, to remove explanatory placards, to censor museum exhibits. There is a broad-based campaign underway at the moment to deal with whatever scholarly excesses there may have been, in a manner that I should be unambiguous about this, is far, far worse. A refusal to actually reckon with the complexity of the past, a willingness to censor those scholars who dare to try, and an erasure of our public history in an effort to valorize America and in its worst manifestations, to create a new sort of ethno-nationalist understanding of what it is to be American.
11: This made me think about the halo effect, right? That cognitive bias by which if we meet somebody who is good at one thing, we assume they might be good at other things. And it can be applied in a lot of different ways, including, you know, to someone's character, to the character of a nation. I mean, we all do it. It's a human tendency, but it is, you know, cognitively immature, right? It is something that we're supposed to try and identify and look beyond.
12: You know, the funny thing about the Trump administration's efforts to censor the past is that it's not what Americans actually want. They say by overwhelming majorities of both parties, Republicans as well as Democrats, that they would like to learn the histories of other communities, including of the challenges and oppressions that they have faced. They tell us that they would very much like to encounter a version of the past that is not only accurate, but complicated, that includes the nation's misdeeds as well as its triumphs. They are unambiguous about this. The vision of America that the Trump administration is pursuing is not a politically popular one. It is one that appeals to elements of the president's political base, but not to the broad center of the public. And so, you know, there is sometimes a temptation towards sort of patriotic pietism, towards stories about our country that make us out to be perfect in every way. But, you know, in 2026, that's not where most Americans actually are. Most of them find those accounts cloying and dishonest, and would much rather you know, see their country for what it is. And I'll say one other thing, too, which is that there is a curious lack of confidence, a lack of patriotism, if you will, in the Trump administration's censorship efforts. If you really believe in this country, if you really love this country, then you ought to damn well have the confidence that Americans can know the truth about their past and still be patriotic. There is something cowardly and craven about the belief.

0: Iran's oil exports have been under sanctions for decades. Now, as part of an interim agreement, the U.S. has lifted those sanctions temporarily. Some energy experts are surprised.
1: This would be a win for its new leadership. It's a win for the Revolutionary Guard.
0: What does it mean for Iran? 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
4: Russia has launched a ferocious attack on Ukraine's capital, Kyiv, and other cities with missiles and drones overnight. We go live to Kyiv.
5: And I'm Isaac Brannan in Los Angeles. Plenty of World Cup to talk about, plus the big tennis tournament, Wimbledon, all after the latest world news.
6: BBC News with Govinda Gill. Officials in the Ukrainian capital say a major Russian missile and drone attack has killed at least 13 people. Residential buildings, a hotel and an ambulance station were hit overnight. The head of Kyiv's military administration accused Moscow.

My most memorable car was a 2018 Mercedes-Benz AMG C43 Coupe. I'm Jim Burris, host of All Things Considered on WABE. 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

0: That second sentence of the Declaration, that all men are created equal, is the second most important sentence in the English language. 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
6: 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I'm Amy Martinez.
7: And I'm Michelle Martin. Good morning. There is a schism in the Catholic Church. Today, the Vatican excommunicated bishops from a conservative group that ordained new bishops against Pope Leo's wishes. The Vatican says members, quote, who adhere formally to the group are also excommunicated. Claire Jean Greve of Religion News Service has more from Rome.
8: Beneath the misty Alps, at its seminary in Écône, Switzerland, the Society of St. Pius X consecrated four new bishops, even though Pope Leo XIV had explicitly asked them not to do it. The conservative society framed its defiance as a defense of Catholic tradition. Ornate vestments and Gregorian chants marked the ceremony in front of a crowd of thousands who had gathered in a field before a large tent with rows of priests and nuns in black habits. During the ceremony, the Reverend Davide Pagliarani, head of the Society of St. Pius X, called the consecrations an act of service, not rebellion. Here's him speaking on Wednesday in French, with a translation provided by the Society of St. Pius X.
9: Et nous devons être prêts.
10: We have to be ready to pay whatever the price to serve the Church.
9: Et les plus grands sacrifices que Dieu puisse nous demander.
10: And whatever the sacrifices God asks of us,
9: d'être traité comme des rebelles.
10: Even if it means we are treated as rebels.
8: Founded in 1970 by French Archbishop Marcel Lefebvre, the Society celebrates the traditional Latin Mass and rejects church dialogues with other faiths and other modern reforms. Before the consecrations, the Vatican had tried to convince the Society not to go forward. Pope Leo XIV made a final appeal in an open letter on Tuesday, writing, quote, turn back. Under canon law, the four new bishops and the bishop who consecrated them were automatically excommunicated. In Catholicism, bishops appointed without the pope's approval are considered invalid. Two of the men excommunicated today teach in the United States, where membership has been growing, according to the society. David Gibson, director of the Center of Religion and Culture at Fordham University, said the conflict provides a critical test for Pope Leo's young papacy.
11: This is a real challenge for Pope Leo. His central theme is unity. And here you have a schism, a little over a year into his pontificate. So for him, it's really a heartache.
8: On Thursday, the Vatican formalized the excommunications and declared that the society had entered schism, breaking communion with the Pope and the Catholic Church. It also warned Catholics not to take part in the society's ceremonies or sacraments. For NPR News, I'm Claire Jean-Greve.
6: People are still searching for survivors in Venezuela from last week's earthquakes that killed more than 2,200 people. The Venezuelan government has been slow to react, so much of the job has fallen to international rescue teams, including a crew from Los Angeles. Reporter John Otis has more.
12: Keep scooping, keep scooping.
13: Sigue sacando, sigue sacando.
12: Keep scooping.
14: From the roof of a collapsed 12-story building in the coastal town of Caraballeda, an American search and rescue team is digging down. Helping out are Venezuelan volunteers. Some are the relatives of three teenage girls who are trapped in the debris.
12: Because all the dust and the dirt just keeps going into the hole.
14: The Americans are members of the Los Angeles County Fire Department, which previously deployed to Nepal, Mexico, and Turkey after earthquakes in those countries.
15: They've tunneled down. They're trying to get down to about the ninth floor. They've got aluminum ladders in there. They're bringing in jackhammers, shovels.
14: They've also brought with them highly sensitive listening devices. When it's time to use them, a man with a bullhorn demands silence. Then the rescue team tries to communicate with the victims.
16: We go through a series of commands telling them, if you can hear me, tap or knock twice, three times.
14: That's LA firefighter Michael Topher.
16: So what we're hearing are faint knocking, tapping. The last confirmation we had was about an hour ago.
14: I'm with them on day six after the quake. Nicole Besson, one of the team's doctors, says if they have food and water, victims can sometimes survive that long.
17: My first deployment was to Nepal. The USA teams had a rescue of a 14-year-old boy at 5 days. And there's truly real belief that we can still pull out live victims, you know, if we're able to get to them.
18: Yeah. You going down?
19: Yeah. Okay.
14: That's a big if. The girls were in apartment number 908. Three floors down from the roof. In addition, the building twisted when it collapsed. Catherine Roa, the mother of the girls, climbs onto the roof to try to guide the team to the girls' bedroom. A few Venezuelan military officers show up to watch, but Roa says her government has mostly been AWOL. By contrast, the L.A. firefighters who arrived Monday have been working around the clock. I'm very grateful that the Americans are making such a big effort to rescue my daughters, she says. I just hope they're still alive. The team seems to be getting close.
20: We have sacado pertenencias del apartamento de ella. Juguetes, ropa, una pistola de dardos.
14: One of the girl's cousins has been crawling into the tunnel to remove debris. He says they found clothes, toys, and a set of darts that belongs to their family. But now the sun is going down and the ruins remain a confusing maze.
21: There's another tower that fell into it, so we're not sure if it's floor we're dealing with, ceiling, floor. So we have to cut through those layers in order to kind of get to where we think we're going.
14: That's firefighter Daniel Altruz.
21: We still have the tapping from the patient, but it's just so hard to pinpoint their location.
14: Darkness falls. Then, sometime after midnight, the tapping sound stops. So now the focus will shift to retrieving the girls' bodies. But there's one bit of good news. Nearby, a search team from Jordan has rescued a 2-year-old boy who was trapped for 6 days in the rubble. He is now recovering in a Venezuelan hospital. For NPR News, I'm John Otis in Caraballeda, Venezuela.
6: 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I'm A. Martinez.
7: And I'm Michelle Martin.
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6: Good morning. Democratic Socialists had a winning message in New York and Colorado. They kicked out incumbents in Congress. Will those wins impact races in districts where Republicans are competitive? It's Morning Edition from NPR News. President Trump took his first flight on the new Air Force One, a gift from Qatar. I'm E. Martinez.
7: And I'm Michelle Martin. Experts say to get it ready so fast, corners were probably cut. One calls it a complete waste of time and money. Also, the U.S. advances in the World Cup even after their top scorer got kicked out. It's Thursday, July 2nd. On this day in 1776, the Continental Congress voted to declare its independence from Great Britain. John Adams always believed this is the day we should celebrate, not 2 days later when the actual document was signed. News is next.
1: Live from NPR News in Washington, I'm Corva Coleman. People are poring over President Trump's financial disclosure form released only this week. It's nearly 1,000 pages long. It says Trump and his family took in more than $1 billion last year, and about half of that came from his family's interests in cryptocurrency. Trump says he doesn't personally handle his own investments and says that means he doesn't have any conflicts of interest. But NPR's Linda Kenyon says Trump's critics disagree.
2: Congressman Jason Crow called the president's crypto earnings another example of what he termed grift and corruption. The Colorado Democrat also pointed out that Trump on Wednesday was taking his first flight on a brand new Air Force One, a gift from a foreign government, Qatar, valued at more than $400 million and will stay in the Trump realm when he leaves office. The White House says the aircraft will be a donation to Trump's presidential library.
1: NPR's Linda Kenyon reporting. Nearly 143 million people are under extreme heat warnings today. The cautions reach from eastern Kansas to New England and farther south from Arkansas to Alabama. Steve Kastenbaum reports from New York on the effects there of the high heat.
3: The high heat is already causing a strain on the power grid in the Northeast. In New York, the utility company reduced voltage in some neighborhoods. Mayor Zoran Mamdani.
4: We are talking about a level of heat that the city has not seen in more than a decade.
3: The heat wave coincides with major events that are expected to draw out millions of people over the next few days, including two parades of tall ships and naval vessels.
4: We will also host the Macy's 4th of July fireworks on the evening of Saturday, July 4th. To cap off the weekend, the Brazil versus Norway FIFA World Cup match will take place on the afternoon of Sunday, July 5th.
3: Hundreds of cooling centers and drinking water stations have been opened to the public. For NPR News, I'm Steve Kastenbaum in New York.
1: The Trump administration has lifted export restrictions on two of Anthropic's newest artificial intelligence models. Anthropic has agreed to give the government early access to new cutting-edge AI models. And NPR's John Ruich tells us it will also hand over intelligence on threats.
5: Anthropic took Mythos 5 and Fable 5 offline earlier this month after the administration imposed export controls on them on national security grounds that would have effectively banned foreigners from using them. Now, after weeks of negotiations, Anthropic says the Commerce Department has lifted the export ban. In a statement, Anthropic says it addressed the initial cybersecurity concern that sparked the export controls. It says going forward, it will give the government pre-release access to frontier models that advance capabilities relevant to national security. It will also share threat intelligence and scale up work with the government on AI security. John Ruich, NPR News.
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9: Live from WABE News in Atlanta, good morning. I'm Lily Oppenheimer. It's 6:04. Environmental groups are calling on the Georgia Environmental Protection Division to investigate a new power plant they say is being built without permits. As WABE's Emily Jones reports, the power plant is for a planned data center.
19: The microgrid company VoltaGrid and data center company Server Farm have applied for state permits to build a pop-up power plant and a data center with backup generators in Covington, Georgia. Public comments have raised concerns about air pollution from the diesel and natural gas-fired units. But several environmental groups now claim construction is already underway without the necessary permissions. Nancy Schultz with Sustainable Newton says her group isn't opposed to data centers, but wants them to be community partners.
8: We want them to be responsible and accountable to our community, and that means following the rules and following our state laws and our federal laws.
19: VoltaGrid, Server Farm, and the Georgia EPD did not reply to requests for comment. Emily Jones, WABE News.
9: The Atlanta-based Centers for Disease Control and Prevention says it's seeing the highest number of West Nile virus cases reported this time of year in over two decades since 2004. It's asking Americans to take care outdoors during the upcoming holiday weekend and summer season. WABE's Melissa Fato has more.
10: The CDC says at the end of June, 10 cases are usually reported in the U.S. This year, there's been 48. West Nile is typically transmitted through the bite of an infected mosquito. Many people who catch the virus won't have symptoms or feel like they have the flu. But at its worst, the virus can cause severe illness that attacks the central nervous system. The CDC is advising people to wear bug spray. The majority of products registered with the Environmental Protection Agency contain the ingredient DEET. Wearing long, loose-fitting sleeves and pants makes it harder for mosquitoes to bite you. And avoid being outside between dusk and dawn, when the bugs are most active. Melissa Fato, WABE News.
9: And high temperatures are forecast to keep scorching Metro Atlanta today and the rest of the week. An extreme heat warning covering most of North Georgia is set to take effect from noon until 8 o'clock tonight. The National Weather Service forecasts heat index values, that's the feels-like temperature, could reach 111 degrees. Those hot temperatures and high humidity may cause heat illnesses, so especially for outdoor workers, drink plenty of fluids, and people should make sure to give their outdoor pets plenty of water, or just bring them inside and check up on the elderly. For these and other local stories, visit us at WABE.org.
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3: Live from NPR News in Washington, I'm Winter Johnston. Memory chip maker Micron Technology is making a major donation to the new tax advantage savings program known as Trump Accounts for Children. NPR's John Brewich reports.
4: Micron is committing $250 million to the Trump accounts in honor of the United States' 250th anniversary. It says it's the largest corporate commitment of its kind and is expected to support up to 1 million children. Trump accounts were created as part of last year's spending package, dubbed One Big Beautiful Bill, and are intended to jumpstart early savings. The Micron money will match contributions of up to $1,000 by its employees and provide one-time payments to accounts in counties where it operates. On social media, Trump called the pledge by Micron an incredible gesture. Micron's business has been booming lately as demand for memory chips is skyrocketing because of heavy investment in AI-related data centers. Shares in the Idaho-based company are up more than 700% over the past 12 months. John Ruwich, NPR News.
3: Former director of the CIA, John Brennan, is suing the Trump administration. He's asking a federal court to order officials to preserve records tied to investigations involving him. Brennan says the documents could support a claim of politically motivated prosecution. The Justice Department has denied accusations that the investigations are being weaponized. This is NPR News.
5: Live from WABE News in Atlanta, good morning. I'm Lily Oppenheimer. It's 6:31. Atlanta enters the month of July under a heat advisory for a fourth straight day, starting again today at noon. This comes as tens of thousands of fans descended on downtown yesterday for the England versus Congo World Cup match. WABE's Julian Virgin has more.
6: The heat index, that's the feels-like temperature, has easily topped 100 degrees daily in and around Atlanta. Here's England fan Rick Annenberg.
7: I'm originally from upstate New York, so this heat is tough. I froze for 42 years up north. I don't complain about the heat down here, but it's hot.
6: And for DR Congo fan Alexia Kashama from Dallas.
8: Oh, it's nothing. It's fine. In Texas right now, like, it's like 96 all week. So this is okay. So we're good.
6: Meanwhile, FIFA volunteer Francine Cojera says,
9: oh my gosh, I keep water with myself all the time and taking a lot of electrolytes. It's been hard.
6: Officials recommend everyone to stay hydrated, watch for heat exhaustion symptoms, and limit caffeine and alcohol intake. Julian Virgin, WABE News, Centennial Olympic Park.
5: A $2.3 million project to preserve the homes where the first black woman elected to the Georgia General Assembly once lived is officially moving ahead. WABE's Dormaya Vance reports.
10: Preserve Black Atlanta is working to restore the 20th century homes of Grace Towns Hamilton and her father, George Towns. Towns Hamilton was first elected to the Georgia House in 1965. She served for almost 20 years. Her father was a prominent educator at what's now Clark Atlanta University.

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1: Amplifying Atlanta, this is WAPE 90.1. Coming up in about 10 minutes on Marketplace Morning Report, millions of Americans have lost their SNAP benefits after the enactment of that One Big Beautiful Bill Act last year. A SNAP recipient shares why he's struggling to get access to those benefits. And then you can also hear more about the history of the U.S. economy as the country celebrates its 250th anniversary. That plus all the morning's business news right here on WABE.
2: The Onion's takeover of the InfoWars brand is still in legal limbo, but that is not stopping the satirical news site. 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
4: Good morning, I'm Andrew Ochieng at the BBC. Police in northeastern Thailand say an 11-year-old boy stole his parents' pickup truck and crashed into a group of pilgrim monks, killing 8 and injuring 13. The BBC's Sasha Schlichter.
5: Pictures and footage shared online show saffron robes scattered by the roadside and a wrecked vehicle. The group of around 35 Buddhist monks were walking along a motorway while on a pilgrimage in Mug Dahan district, near the border with Vietnam. Police said the 11-year-old boy had taken his parents' pickup truck without permission before losing control of the vehicle and crashing into the monks.
4: Health officials in Gaza say 15,000 people with war injuries or life-threatening diseases cannot access the treatment they need, and 300 have died while waiting for medical evacuation abroad. Pat Griffiths from the Red Cross says Israel is still restricting the delivery of some medical supplies to the Palestinian territory.
6: It runs the full range from gauze, dressing, painkillers, all the way up to advanced medical equipment like CT scans, x-rays. People who need regular kidney dialysis treatment, where you have circumstances where hospitals are now rationing that treatment.
4: Israel denies this. And the highest court in the European Union has upheld the record $4.7 billion fine handed to the owner of Google Alphabet for anti-competitive practices. The fine in 2018 related to Google's use of its Android mobile operating system to block rivals. I'm Andrew Ochieng of the BBC in London.
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1: Amplifying Atlanta, this is WABE 90.1. I'm your host, Lily Oppenheimer. Metro Atlanta's Venezuelan community is pulling together to support those impacted by the two devastating earthquakes that struck the country back-to-back last week. I went to a local staple in Alpharetta to talk to people collecting donations.
8: Gloria a Dios por eso, no, pero lamentablemente no tenemos como...
1: Volunteers in the Venezuelan store have spent hours boxing up personal hygiene products, medicines, and even pickaxes and other tools to aid in the recovery efforts. It's a bodega slash deli slash restaurant that is normally stocked with Venezuelan cooking essentials. But now half of the store has been reconfigured to hold donations. Store owner Larinda Pestana is from Caracas and still has family there. Many of their regular customers do too. She says people already had little resources before under the past dictatorship of Nicolas Maduro. Now the earthquakes have left a mass number of people with nothing.
9: We have suffered so much stuff before, and now with the terremoto it's worse. Like the people cannot find anything at the pharmacy.
1: She says one of the most important donations people can make are medicines.
9: You know, Venezuela is not like a regular country. Like, it's very hard for us to find medicines there. And right now, of course, worse. Tylenol, ibuprofen, alcohol, hydrogen peroxide, hygiene, higiene personal, like diapers.
1: The U.S. Geological Survey says that with this type of disaster, it's possible that tens of thousands are dead. And then there's the humanitarian crisis.
9: There is a lot of kids without families there. No father, no dad, no mom, no grandma, just alone. So we are collecting a lot of stuff for the babies and a lot of stuff for moms.
1: The first shock from the quake was reported at roughly a magnitude of 7.2 on the Richter scale, followed by a larger earthquake less than a minute later at 7.5. On paper, both are considered major earthquakes that can cause near total destruction.
9: Familia en Venezuela.
1: Julio Camargo stopped by the Venezuelan store to drop off a donation. He has family in one of the hardest hit areas of La Guaira. He says, thanks to God, they're okay. They were trapped for a while in a collapsed building with their little dogs. Camargo says it was a moment of total anguish for him and his family last Wednesday night, waiting for news from his brother. It was so difficult. He didn't sleep. He knows now that they're okay, but in his gut, he's still living with this strong, ugly feeling, witnessing the aftermath of the disaster. The Atlanta Metro is home to one of the largest populations of Venezuelan immigrants in the U.S. That's according to the Migration Policy Institute. Like both Camargo and Pestana, most have fled here within the last decade, and most live in Gwinnett, Fulton, Cobb, and DeKalb counties.
9: Customers, families, they still have family there. They came here crying and tell the stories. For us, it was like, wow, they need us.
1: Pestana says Atlanta is one major hub for relief efforts, and she wants people to know this isn't a one-off donation drive. She's still looking for future volunteers and says many local businesses will keep sending boxes to warehouses bound for Miami and then Venezuela.
9: We already send around like 85 boxes just for our store. Imagine other stores and other communities. We have here a very, very good community, Venezuelan people. And it's not also Venezuelan people, Mexican, Colombian, American people came here with donations.
1: She says it's been an emotional year. 6 months ago, many Venezuelans celebrated the U.S. military capture of former President Nicolas Maduro. Now, despite the country's vast oil reserves, she's seeing videos of Venezuelans forced to dig their loved ones out of the destruction with their bare hands.
9: So, thank God we have a lot of community outside of Venezuela.
1: Lily Oppenheimer, WABE News. And for these and other local stories, you can visit us at wabe.org.

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1: The Onion first tried to buy InfoWars, a brand formerly infamous for peddling disinformation, in 2024. The takeover is still in legal limbo, but the satirical news site is moving forward.
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4: Live from NPR News in Washington, I'm Windsor Johnston. There's been a surge of National Guard troops in Washington, D.C. during the America 250 celebrations, but several former military officials are now urging governors to keep their troops away. NPR's Kat Lonsdorf reports.
5: The letter includes signatures from 19 former service secretaries and retired officers who served under presidents from both parties. It acknowledges it's usual for governors to send the National Guard to D.C. for big celebrations, but says, quote, the present situation is fundamentally different. For months, thousands of armed and uniformed troops have been patrolling D.C. as part of an ongoing and controversial anti-crime federal task force, which the letter says is a, quote, troubling departure from the separation of military personnel and domestic law enforcement. There are now nearly 5,000 troops in the city. It warns more could, quote, only exacerbate these corrosive trends. Kat Lonsdorf, NPR News, Washington.
4: More than 165 million Americans are under heat alerts as dangerous temperatures spread from the Midwest to the East Coast through the 4th of July weekend. Heat index values are expected to top 100 degrees in many cities and could exceed 110 in parts of the Mid-Atlantic. Overnight temperatures in some cities may remain in the 80s, offering little relief. 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
6: Live from WABE News in Atlanta, good morning. I'm Lily Oppenheimer. It's 7:31. The National Park Service is celebrating new trails and restoration work at its Island Ford Park unit in the Chattahoochee River National Recreation Area. WABE's Marissa Mecki reports.
7: Ready?
6: The Park Service and its partners are cutting a big blue ribbon to the newly upgraded trail system right above a feature they used to call the mess. Island Ford's entrance used to be an eroded dirt path filled with tree roots. After a few years of planning and major fundraising, the park's superintendent, Kaylin Berry, says,
8: all of that groundwork eventually leads somewhere. Well, here we are. This is somewhere. We have done it. We're celebrating today.
6: A brand new trail at the entrance opens to more upgrades throughout the park.
8: New routes, new experiences, plus the rehabilitated trail work. The bridges, the signage. That means a better visitor experience, better safety, better resource protection.
6: Brittany Jones, executive director of the Chattahoochee National Parks Conservancy, says the real heart of this project was partnership.
9: It's possible because people chose to invest in their backyard national park.
6: She says the public supplied a lot of input on the designs years ago, and the community stepped up to help match funding to make it a reality.
9: One of my favorite things about this project is that you can actually see the philanthropy at work here. Sometimes philanthropy can feel really abstract, but today it's going to be right under our feet. Every improved trail, every restored landscape, every safer crossing, every visitor who will enjoy this place for years to come.
6: Joan says the Park Service, her organization, donors, volunteers, contractors, designers, and the park's users built processes and collaboration during this project, and that they'll use the momentum in the future to restore other areas of the Chattahoochee National Recreation Area. Marissa Mecki, WABE News.
10: With high temperatures scorching Metro Atlanta, cooling centers are open and giving out free bottled water. The City of Atlanta's cooling center is at Selina S. Butler Park. Officials say it'll be open from 11 to 6 today, but tomorrow it'll be closed to observe the 4th of July holiday. For these and other local stories, visit us at wabe.org.

0: oils and other petroleum products. Transactions can be made in U.S. dollars. Vessels, shipping, and insurance companies involved with Iranian oil are also no longer under U.S. sanctions. Darwaza says it's estimated the regime could pull in between $8 and $10 billion under the agreement, which can be renewed by mutual consent when it expires on August 21st.
1: This would be a win for its new leadership. It's a win for the Revolutionary Guard, which obviously control a lot of these entities. So yes, absolutely, this is a windfall for them.
0: During the recent G7 summit in France, Trump defended the interim agreement with Iran, making it clear he signed it in a bid to get oil moving through the Strait of Hormuz again.
2: I didn't want to see economic catastrophe. If you kept this going, that could have happened.
0: There's been pushback by Iran hawks that the regime will use money from oil sales to build up its military and proxies in the region. Bob McNally, president of Rapidan Energy Group, says Trump knew he had to give in to Iran's foremost demand and grant sanctions relief on Iran's oil exports.
3: This is a ransom payment for oil. That's what it is. Iran took Hormuz hostage, and we had to pay Iran to release the hostage.
0: There's been an initial rush of Iranian oil through the Strait of Hormuz. McNally says Iran has the capacity to move roughly 2 million barrels a day. That's about 2% of the world market.
3: So it's not a big deal in terms of the global oil market. But in terms of what really moves the needle for the global oil market is if we can keep Hormuz open.
0: Open so other sources of crude from Saudi Arabia, Iraq, and others can get through without fear of an Iranian attack. Much of Iran's crude is heading to Asia, says Jim Burkhardt, head of crude oil research at S&P Global. He says Iran had long mastered the art of moving its crude using shadow fleets, old tankers that often turned off their transponders to avoid detection.
4: Iran isn't going to have to use the same mechanisms they used before to try and hide the sales or obfuscate the sales.
0: And Burkhardt says probably for a better price.
4: Iran before had one customer, Chinese refineries, and they had to sell at a discount to get around all the sanctions. So that discount is probably going to diminish, maybe not right away.
0: Burkhardt says buyers may still be a bit leery since the U.S. and Iran keep trading blows, putting the deal in further jeopardy. Jackie Northam, NPR News.
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6: And this is WABE 90.1. Coming up in about 10 minutes on Marketplace Morning Report, the U.S. is declining to renew a North American trade deal. Hear why the future of the U.S.-Mexico-Canada agreement remains uncertain.
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8: Good morning, I'm Andrew Ochieng at the BBC. Health officials in Gaza say 15,000 people with war injuries or life-threatening diseases cannot access the treatment they need in the Palestinian territory. 300 are believed to have died while waiting for medical evacuation. The BBC's Lucy Williamson is in Jerusalem.
9: For each one of those patients, in order to leave Gaza, they need to be placed with a host country for treatment. And then they need to start the complicated logistics of actually getting to that country, including security checks by the host country, by Israel as well, and potentially transit countries as well.
8: Police in northeastern Thailand are trying to establish how an 11-year-old boy managed to steal his parents' pickup truck, speed off, and crash into a group of pilgrim monks, killing 8 and injuring more than 20. The boy's guardians could face charges of negligent supervision. And glowworm larvae are being introduced at a national park in southern England, which has been chosen because it has some of the darkest skies in Europe. Several species of the glowworm face extinction in the continent, partly due to light pollution. Here's Kasia Madeira.
10: Flightless female glowworms use a green light at the end of their abdomen to attract winged male suitors, creating spectacular nighttime mating displays. However, artificial lights, particularly white LED streetlights, can mask this glow, preventing males finding females and disrupting their ability to breed.
8: I'm Andrew Chiang of the BBC in London.
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6: Amplifying Atlanta, this is WABE 90.1. Atlanta-based Telly Award-winning poet and spoken word artist Ashley Hayes has won one of 16 2026 South Arts Literary Arts Grants. WABE's arts and culture editor Sherry Day Scott has the story behind what this award means to Hayes' work.
12: South Arts has supported Southern artists since 1976. This year, the organization's Literary Arts Grant Program awarded more than $128,000 to 16 writers and 12 literary organizations. The program supports Southern writers telling the region's stories. For poet Ashley Hayes, the funding means time to write something longer than she's used to. A book about identity, mental health, and the name her mother gave her.
13: It was a big deal, and it took me a minute to kind of sit with it because I'm at the point in my career where partnerships are so important. Having partners who can contribute resources. So not only was it one less budget line item that I had to figure out, but it also was an opportunity for me to really intentionally pivot. I've been a poet and a spoken word artist for the last 20 years. My work has been in 3 minutes or less increments. I'd been doing some narrative nonfiction work for a minute, just experimental. And now it feels like not only do I have the opportunity to do this and really focus, but South Arts being as big of a player as it is in the arts funding sector and being funded for literary art is a boast of confidence.
12: That confidence translates into something tangible, funding for nearly every line item on her project budget.
13: It makes possible mainly everything around the book. Like the writing would probably happen either way, but once you write it, then it's, all right, I've got to pay an editor. I've got to pay for two different versions of this cover. If it's going to be an audio book and a printed book, and I need to buy a barcode and I need to register the copyright. And I need to print my first 100 copies so that I have them to sell. I need to set up a website and make sure I budget for shipping costs. And if there's going to be a live first reading or launch, that's an event that I need to book a venue for, that I need to hire a host for. Those now have a clear answer for them, like, how is this going to happen?
12: Hayes's winning project, Kiera, is a nonfiction book and audiobook on abundance, wealth, and liberation for Black women and historically marginalized.
13: Kiera is my first name. It's the name my mother gave me at birth. The older and more mature I got, I started to really be comfortable in not only my name, but like an identity that is not separate from the person that's on stage. One of the things I intend to talk more about in the book is being diagnosed with anxiety after the age of 35 and using that lens to reflect on my life and realizing how it impacted me. And I didn't know, I didn't have the language for a lot of what I was experiencing.
12: Hayes says that kind of backing is rare and Atlanta's arts community needs more of it.
13: When I think about the state of the creative community in Atlanta, we are in a fight right now. We are way, way behind the mark when we talk about just investing in the arts. But what is most interesting to me about Atlanta is it is a major exporter of art, even though it is not a major investor of art. And that is tricky business. A lot of our artists leave the state to go work and then pay taxes in Georgia. So I think the political through line of how the economics relate to art, I think we are called now to action.
12: Hayes expects Kiera to be in readers' hands by summer 2027. You can see the full list of 2026 South Arts Literary Grant recipients at southarts.org. That's WABE Arts for today. I'm Sherry Day Scott. 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Still to come in just a minute, Marketplace Morning Report.

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7: Good morning, I'm Temeskin Devasai at the BBC. Gaza health officials say 15,000 wounded and critically ill people are being denied urgent treatment, with 300 dying while awaiting medical evacuation. Aid groups say Israel continues to restrict vital medicines and medical equipment, a claim Israel denies. Pat Griffiths is from the Red Cross.
8: The fact that medical evacuation list is thousands high is a sign that people in Gaza don't have access to what they should have, and which Israel, as the occupying power under international humanitarian law, has an obligation to allow them access to.
7: The International Criminal Court in The Hague has voiced concern over the decision by the West African states of Mali and Burkina Faso to withdraw from the court, warning it could undermine global efforts to end impunity. The move comes just a week after Niger initiated its own withdrawal. All three accused the court of bias. And police in Thailand are trying to establish how an 11-year-old boy managed to steal his parents' pickup truck and crash into a group of pilgrim monks, killing 8 and injuring more than 20. This monk witnessed the incident unravel.
9: I saw a boy driving a pickup truck approaching. At that moment, I was chanting. Then suddenly the truck hit at full speed and crashed into us. I and another monk managed to jump out of the way in time. We survived, but others who were hit were thrown into the air.
7: The boy's guardians could face charges of negligent supervision. I'm Temeskin Devasai at the BBC in London.
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1: Amplifying Atlanta, this is WABE 90.1. I'm your host, Lily Oppenheimer. Metro Atlanta's Venezuelan community is pulling together to support those impacted by the two devastating earthquakes that struck the country back-to-back last week. I went to a local staple in Alpharetta to talk to people collecting donations.
11: Gloria a Dios por eso, no, pero lamentablemente no tenemos como...
1: Volunteers in the Venezuelan store have spent hours boxing up personal hygiene products, medicines, and even pickaxes and other tools to aid in the recovery efforts. It's a bodega slash deli slash restaurant that is normally stocked with Venezuelan cooking essentials, but now half of the store has been reconfigured to hold donations.
12: Sí, no, está bien. Vamos a cerrarlo. Entonces sí dice.
1: Store owner Larinda Pestana is from Caracas and still has family there. Many of their regular customers do too. She says people already had little resources before under the past dictatorship of Nicolas Maduro. Now the earthquakes have left a mass number of people with nothing.
13: We have suffering so much stuff before, and now with the terremoto it's worse. Like the people cannot find anything at the pharmacy.
1: She says one of the most important donations people can make are medicines.
13: You know, Venezuela is not like a regular country. Like, it's very hard for us to find medicines there. And right now, of course, worse. Tylenol, ibuprofen, alcohol, hydrogen peroxide, hygiene, higiene personal, like diapers.
1: The U.S. Geological Survey says that with this type of disaster, it's possible that tens of thousands are dead. And then there's the humanitarian crisis.
13: There is a lot of kids without families there. No father, no dad, no mom, no grandma, just alone. So we are collecting a lot of stuff for the babies and a lot of stuff for moms.
1: The first shock from the quake was reported at roughly a magnitude of 7.2 on the Richter scale, followed by a larger earthquake less than a minute later at 7.5. On paper, both are considered major earthquakes that can cause near total destruction.
13: Familia en Venezuela.
1: Julio Camargo stopped by the Venezuelan store to drop off a donation. He has family in one of the hardest hit areas of La Guaira. He says, thanks to God, they're okay. They were trapped for a while in a collapsed building with their little dogs. Camargo says it was a moment of total anguish for him and his family last Wednesday night, waiting for news from his brother. It was so difficult. He didn't sleep. He knows now that they're okay, but in his gut, he's still living with this strong, ugly feeling, witnessing the aftermath of the disaster. The Atlanta Metro is home to one of the largest populations of Venezuelan immigrants in the U.S. That's according to the Migration Policy Institute. Like both Camargo and Pestana, most have fled here within the last decade, and most live in Gwinnett, Fulton, Cobb, and DeKalb counties.
13: Customers, families, they still have family there. They came here crying and tell the stories. For us, it was like, wow, they need us.
1: Pestana says Atlanta is one major hub for relief efforts, and she wants people to know this isn't a one-off donation drive. She's still looking for future volunteers and says many local businesses will keep sending boxes to warehouses bound for Miami and then Venezuela.
13: We already send around like 85 boxes just for our store. Imagine other stores and other communities. We have here a very, very good community, Venezuelan people. And it's not also Venezuelan people, Mexican, Colombian, American people came here with donations.
1: She says it's been an emotional year. 6 months ago, many Venezuelans celebrated the U.S. military capture of former President Nicolas Maduro. Now, despite the country's vast oil reserves, she's seeing videos of Venezuelans forced to dig their loved ones out of the destruction with their bare hands.
13: So, thank God we have a lot of community outside of Venezuela.
1: Lily Oppenheimer, WABE News. And for these and other local stories, visit us at wabe.org.

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4: Live from NPR News in Washington, I'm Windsor Johnston. The latest jobs report shows hiring slowed sharply in June. The U.S. economy added just 57,000 jobs, far fewer than most economists had expected. The unemployment rate ticked down to 4.2%, while job gains for April and May were revised lower. Democratic Socialists have pulled off some high-profile wins in recent House primaries. Now, some Democrats are worrying about the party's chances of regaining a majority in Congress next year. NPR's Elena Moore reports.
5: Democratic Socialist candidates say their movement is gaining ground at a time when Americans are struggling economically and feel fed up with the political status quo. But some within the Democratic Party are hesitant to broadly associate with that movement, arguing it could alienate swing voters in key toss-up districts that Democrats want to win in November. Matt Bennett is a co-founder of the centrist think tank Third Way.
6: Of course, it's possible to run as a left-leaning populist without adopting the maximalism of the extremes. But it is very hard for Democrats now to distinguish themselves.
5: Because, he says, Republicans will try to paint Democrats and Democratic Socialists as one in the same. Elena Moore, NPR News.
4: On Wall Street, the Dow is up 262 points. This is NPR News.
7: Live from WABE News in Atlanta, I'm Lily Oppenheimer. It's 9:31. The National Park Service is celebrating new trails and restoration work at its Island Ford Park unit in the Chattahoochee River National Recreation Area. WABE's Marissa Mecki reports.
8: Ready?
7: The Park Service and its partners are cutting a big blue ribbon to the newly upgraded trail system right above a feature they used to call the mess. Island Ford's entrance used to be an eroded dirt path filled with tree roots. After a few years of planning and major fundraising, the park's superintendent, Kaylin Berry, says,
9: all of that groundwork eventually leads somewhere. Well, here we are. This is somewhere. We have done it. We're celebrating today.
7: A brand new trail at the entrance opens to more upgrades throughout the park.
9: New routes, new experiences, plus the rehabilitated trail work, the bridges, the signage. That means a better visitor experience, better safety, better resource protection.
7: Brittany Jones, executive director of the Chattahoochee National Parks Conservancy, says the real heart of this project was partnership.
10: It's possible because people chose to invest in their backyard national park.
7: She says the public supplied a lot of input on the designs years ago, and the community stepped up to help match funding to make it a reality.
10: One of my favorite things about this project is that you can actually see the philanthropy at work here. Sometimes philanthropy can feel really abstract, but today it's going to be right under our feet. Every improved trail, every restored landscape, every safer crossing, every visitor who will enjoy this place for years to come.
7: Jones says the Park Service, her organization, donors, volunteers, contractors, designers, and the park's users built processes and collaboration during this project, and that they'll use the momentum in the future to restore other areas of the Chattahoochee National Recreation Area. Marissa Mecki, WABE News. And for these and other local stories, visit us at WABE.org.
11: A
0: I'm Julian Virgin. 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
11: It's Morning Edition from NPR News. I'm Michelle Martin in Washington, D.C.
12: Jaime Martinez in Los Angeles, California. Some disappointing news from the Labor Department this morning. After several months of what appear to be solid job growth this spring, hiring slowed and sharply in June. NPR's Scott Horsey joins us now with details. Scott, it looked for a while as if the job market was stabilizing. What happened?
13: Yeah, well, we always want to caution against reading too much into a single month's report, but the numbers released by the Labor Department this morning are not pretty. U.S. employers added just 57.

0: Good morning, I'm Timesken Debesai at the BBC. Gaza health officials say 15,000 wounded and critically ill people are unable to access the treatment they need, and 300 have died while awaiting medical evacuation. The BBC's Lucy Williamson says patients often have to meet host country requirements and pass multiple security checks, including by Israel, before they can leave.
1: All of that has led to a long backlog of people with injuries, with serious illnesses, who survived the war but are now facing a healthcare system in crisis.
0: Anti-migrant protests in South Africa reflect the pain and frustration of many citizens experiencing poverty and inequality. The words of the granddaughter of the country's first post-apartheid president, Nelson Mandela. Dileka Mandela, however, acknowledged any concerns South Africans had needed to be addressed legally.
2: While these are legitimate concerns about border management, illegal immigration and criminality, and these should be addressed firmly through the rule of law. However, violence, intimidation and xenophobia can never be the answer.
0: And a young couple in Indonesia's conservative Aceh province have been publicly caned after being convicted of violating Islamic law by kissing during a TikTok live stream. A Sharia court ordered the man and woman both receive 21 cane lashes in a public park in the provincial capital for physical intimacy outside of marriage. At least 100 people watched the public punishments. I'm Timesken Debesai at the BBC in London.
3: 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Atlanta-based Telly Award-winning poet and spoken word artist Ashley Hayes has won one of 16 2026 South Arts Literary Arts Grants. WABE Arts and Culture editor Sherry Day Scott has the story behind what this award means to Hayes' work.
4: South Arts has supported Southern artists since 1976. This year, the organization's Literary Arts Grant Program awarded more than $128,000 to 16 writers and 12 literary organizations. The program supports Southern writers telling the region's stories. For poet Ashley Hayes, the funding means time to write something longer than she's used to. A book about identity, mental health, and the name her mother gave her.
5: It was a big deal, and it took me a minute to kind of sit with it because I'm at the point in my career where partnerships are so important. Having partners who can contribute resources. So not only was it one less budget line item that I had to figure out, but it also was an opportunity for me to really intentionally pivot. I've been a poet and a spoken word artist for the last 20 years. My work has been in 3 minutes or less increments. I'd been doing some narrative nonfiction work for a minute, just experimental. And now it feels like not only do I have the opportunity to do this and really focus, but South Arts being as big of a player as it is in the arts funding sector and being funded for literary art is a boost of confidence.
4: That confidence translates into something tangible, funding for nearly every line item on her project budget.
5: It makes possible mainly everything around the book. Like the writing would probably happen either way, but once you write it, then it's, all right, I've got to pay an editor. I've got to pay for two different versions of this cover if it's going to be an audiobook and a printed book. And I need to buy a barcode and I need to register the copyright. And I need to print my first 100 copies so that I have them to sell. I need to set up a website and make sure I budget for shipping costs. And if there's going to be a live first reading or launch, that's an event that I need to book a venue for, that I need to hire a host for. Those now have a clear answer for them, like, how is this going to happen?
4: Hayes' winning project, Kiera, is a nonfiction book and audiobook on abundance, wealth, and liberation for Black women and historically marginalized.
5: Kira is my first name. It's the name my mother gave me at birth. The older and more mature I got, I started to really be comfortable in not only my name, but like an identity that is not separate from the person that's on stage. One of the things I intend to talk more about in the book is being diagnosed with anxiety after the age of 35 and using that lens to reflect on my life and realizing how it impacted me. And I didn't know, I didn't have the language for a lot of what I was experiencing.
4: Hayes says that kind of backing is rare and Atlanta's arts community needs more of it.
5: When I think about the state of the creative community in Atlanta, we are in a fight right now. We are way behind the mark when we talk about just investing in the arts. But what is most interesting to me about Atlanta is it is a major exporter of art, even though it is not a major investor of art. And that is tricky business. A lot of our artists leave the state to go work and then pay taxes in Georgia. So I think the political through line of how the economics relate to art, I think we are called now to action.
4: Hayes expects Kira to be in readers' hands by summer 2027. You can see the full list of 2026 South Arts Literary Grant recipients at southarts.org. That's WABE Arts for today. I'm Sherry Day Scott. 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
7: Coming up in about a minute, Marketplace Morning Report. And with high temperatures scorching Metro Atlanta, cooling centers are open and giving out free bottled water. The City of Atlanta's cooling center is at Selina S. Butler Park. Officials say it'll be open from 11 to 6 p.m. today, and tomorrow it'll be closed to observe the 4th of July holiday. Meanwhile, 30 Atlanta fire stations will also serve as free hydration stations for bottled water. Those are open daily all month now through August. You can find the full map of those on the City of Atlanta's website. Up in Cobb County, Must Ministries Hope House in Marietta is open today and tomorrow from noon until 6:30. And in Clayton County, there's several cooling centers open, including all of the county's parks and recreation centers and public library locations. I'm your host today, Lily Oppenheimer. Thanks for sticking with me.

0: That second sentence of the Declaration, that all men are created equal, is the second most important sentence in the English language. The first is, I love you.
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7: Back to our conversation in a moment, but first a word about Monday's installment of our health series, In Good Health. 1 in 3 women will experience a pelvic floor disorder at some point in their life. And 1 in 4 people with vulvas will develop vulval vaginal pain or pelvic pain. Yet despite how common pain down there is, many of them suffer through years of pain without a proper diagnosis. We spoke about the prevalence of chronic pain and vulvovaginal disorders this spring, and so many of you had stories and questions that we're bringing back the experts for part two. If you experience pain during intercourse or medical examinations, like an annual pap smear, how has that pain affected your life, and what are you doing to cope with it? Leave us a voicemail.

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1: Do that. One particular capability is spatial reasoning. And some of us have it to different degrees than others. But if I say, is the car across the street that we were talking about, is it to the left or the right from your vantage point of the blue car? We don't actually have any cars we're looking at right now, but that is it to the left or the right question becomes a spatial reasoning task. And if you say, if I rotated that car upside down, would it look like this or like this? If I set it on its nose or if I set it on its back, which of those means that it's rotated upside down? These are questions of spatial reasoning, and I really want to help AI understand these things. Yeah.
2: 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What does that allow us to do? 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This is On Point.
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2: You're back with On Point. I'm Meghna Chakrabarty, and Kyle Keene joins us today. He is senior lecturer in assistive technologies at the School of Computer Science at the University of Bristol. And Kyle is talking us through how artificial intelligence systems and models are really pushing the edge of what assistive technologies can do. And Kyle, I have to say, I was a little stumped as to why spatial awareness, right, and understanding if a particular object in our fictional, in our hypothetical example, is to the left or to the right of a car that then is, you know, rotating in space. Why is that important? What would it allow us to do?
1: Absolutely, and I have a surprisingly simple use case that this gets, this comes from, which is I like to use phones when I get confused. I use cameras to help navigate me around the world. And so every once in a while, if I want to do route planning and I can take a photo and I can say, hey, I want to get to, this fabric store on the other side of the street. And it says, okay, walk, to the blue car. And I can't see blue. And I have to say, okay, is that to the left or the right of the giant truck that I hear? And if it tells me the wrong thing,

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12: From WABE in Atlanta, this is Closer Look for Thursday, July 2nd. I'm Rose Scott. As America turns 250 years old, there's an important question to consider. What does it mean to celebrate this milestone, especially now, in a moment marked by both reflection and reckoning? And there's another observation, and that centers around the questioning of the health of our democracy. In this hour, we analyze the Declaration of Independence and the U.S. Constitution. Two important documents, one that's aspirational, and the other a framework for governance. What the founders intended, and what responsibilities fall to all who call the U.S. home. Plus, we'll take your calls. All that's ahead, but first, this news.
13: Live from NPR News, I'm Lakshmi Singh. An oppressive heat wave is triggering heat and extreme heat advisories for more than half of the American population. The alerts stretch from eastern Kansas to New England and point south from Arkansas to Alabama. Steve Kassenbaum reports on the heat's impact on New York City.
14: The high heat is already causing a strain on the power grid in the Northeast. In New York, the utility company reduced voltage in some neighborhoods. Mayor Zoran Mamdani.
15: We are talking about a level of heat that the city has not seen in more than a decade.
14: The heat wave coincides with major events that are expected to draw out millions of people over the next few days, including two parades of tall ships and naval vessels.
15: We will also host the Macy's 4th of July fireworks on the evening of Saturday, July 4th. To cap off the weekend, the Brazil versus Norway FIFA World Cup match will take place on the afternoon of Sunday, July 5th.
14: Hundreds of cooling centers and drinking water stations have been opened to the public. For NPR News, I'm Steve Kastenbaum in New York.
13: The extreme heat's taking hold just as the FIFA World Cup enters the crucial knockout rounds. Stadiums are expected to employ more protection, such as increased access to cooling areas and water for spectators and staff. But enduring the brutal heat's a sacrifice many soccer fans are willing to make, especially if their team wins. Fans at a watch party in Washington, D.C., celebrating as they watch the U.S. beat Bosnia-Herzegovina 2-0 in the World Cup last night to advance to the round of 16. And NPR's Becky Sullivan was there and joined us from California.
3: The U.S. had to work and work and work to get that first goal to go up 1-0 just before halftime. And then their striker, Falarin Balogun, who is this like the newest big star of this team, made this disastrous mistake in the second half. He got his legs tangled up with a Bosnian defender. He stepped on the defender's ankle. It went to a video review and it was deemed a red card. Bosnia was, of course, only down one. Anything could have happened. And they pulled it off for the biggest win for the U.S. men's national team in a good long time.
13: NPR's Becky Sullivan. Turning now to Venezuela. The ongoing search for survivors while the death toll climbs. It's nearing 2,300. Here's John Otis.
9: Keep scooping.
16: In the coastal town of Caraballera, members of the Los Angeles County Fire Department are searching for three girls trapped in a collapsed building.
9: It's all because all the dust and the dirt just keeps going into the hole.
16: L.A. firefighter Michael Topher says they've heard signs of life.
17: What we're hearing are faint knocking, tapping. The last confirmation we had was about an hour ago.
16: A week after the twin quakes, the odds are against them. However, this week, another team from Jordan rescued a 2-year-old boy who is now recovering in a Venezuelan hospital.
13: That's John Otis. It's NPR. Immigration and Customs Enforcement says it is investigating all credible threats toward its ICE officers. NPR's Jude Jaffe Block reports one of those investigations led to a New York man's home because of an email he sent months ago.
18: Back in January, David Strever of Rochester, New York, dashed off a scathing email to the acting director of ICE at the time, Todd Lyons. Then last week, federal agents with Homeland Security Investigations showed up on Strever's porch with a form for him to sign. It was a warning notice that said the email he had sent may be an illegal threat and he may have violated the law. Civil liberties experts say this is a new tactic, federal agents showing up and asking people to sign such warning notices, and they criticize it as a means to intimidate and chill speech. Jude Jaffe Block, NPR News.
13: America celebrating its 250th anniversary with events in D.C. and across the U.S. NPR's Rachel Treisman reports on how this compares to earlier birthday parties.
19: There wasn't a national celebration until the 50th anniversary in 1826. Coincidentally, two founding fathers, John Adams and Thomas Jefferson, both died on that day. 50 years later, Philadelphia hosted the country's first World Fair. The six-month event drew millions of visitors, debuted inventions from the telephone to popcorn, and announced America on the world stage. Philadelphia hoped to build on that success with another World's Fair in 1926, but political corruption and bad weather resulted in an over-budget, low-turnout event that Variety dubbed, quote, America's greatest flop.
13: That's Rachel Treisman. It's NPR.
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0: From WABE in Atlanta, this is Closer Look. I'm Rose Scott. Coming up on today's program, it is day two of a three-day series that we've been bringing to you related to America turning 250. We've been focusing on a central theme as well, and that is, what does it mean to celebrate this milestone? And especially now, in a moment, marked by both reflection and reckoning. Today, we're going to discuss the Declaration of Independence and the U.S. Constitution. These are two important documents, one that's aspirational and the other a framework for governance. And we're inviting you to join in on the conversation as we ask you to offer your own reflection as America turns 250. That's coming up, but first a check of this news. And again, we begin with the weather. High temperatures are forecast to keep scorching Metro Atlanta today and the rest of the week. An extreme heat warning covering most of North Georgia set to take effect from noon until 8 p.m. tonight. Now, the National Weather Service forecasts heat index values. Again, this is the feels-like temperature, could reach 111 degrees. Hot temperatures and high humidity may cause heat illnesses, so especially for outdoor workers, drink plenty of fluids and seek shade when you can. People should make sure to give their outdoor pets plenty of water and keep them in the shade, and check up on your elderly and disabled neighbors, especially if they're living without consistent AC. Now, as Atlanta enters the month of July under this heat advisory for a fourth straight day, this comes as tens of thousands of fans descended on downtown yesterday for the England versus Congo World Cup match. Well, guess who was there? WABE's Julian Virgin.
1: The heat index, that's the feels-like temperature, has easily topped 100 degrees daily in and around Atlanta. Here's England fan Rick Annenberg.
2: I'm originally from upstate New York, so this heat is tough. I froze for 42 years up north. I don't complain about the heat down here, but it's hot.
1: And for DR Congo fan Alexia Kashama from Dallas.
3: Oh, it's nothing. It's fine. In Texas right now, like, it's like 96 all week. So this is okay. So we're good.
1: Meanwhile, FIFA volunteer Francine Cojeda says,
4: oh my gosh, I keep water with myself all the time and taking a lot of electrolytes. It's been hard.
1: Officials recommend everyone to stay hydrated, watch for heat exhaustion symptoms, and limit caffeine and alcohol intake. Julian Virgin, WABE News, Centennial Olympic Park.
0: And make sure you all are paying attention to all of that good advice. Now, more than half of Georgia public school teachers who responded to a state survey say they use generative AI to help with teaching. At the same time, many of them worry about how AI use affects their students' learning, as we hear from WABE's Molly Samuel.
5: The Georgia Department of Audits and Accounts surveyed more than 13,000 teachers to get a sense of what they think of AI, pros and cons, how they use it, and if their students use it. Matt Taylor is the deputy director in the performance audit division with the agency. He says 59% of teachers said they use AI.
6: They talk about the time savings. It helps them to, more quickly develop content that is aligned with standards. The quality of the materials is good. They are able to create different classroom materials for students at different levels.
5: In terms of student use, elementary school teachers reported their students were much less likely to be using AI than high school teachers said of their students. Overall, many are concerned about how AI could affect learning.
6: There were teachers that wrote paragraphs of concerns, much more likely to write about concerns than they were about the benefits of AI. So I think there is a great deal of concern by teachers about the direction that this could be heading.
5: While there aren't laws regarding AI in schools, the Georgia Department of Education does have guidance on AI, touching on ethics, privacy, and academic integrity. Molly Samuel, WABE News.
0: Environmental groups are calling on the Georgia Environmental Protection Division to investigate a new power plant they say is being built without permits. As WABE's Emily Jones reports, the power plant is for a planned data center.
7: The microgrid company VoltaGrid and data center company Server Farm have applied for state permits to build a pop-up power plant and a data center with backup generators in Covington, Georgia. Public comments have raised concerns about air pollution from the diesel and natural gas-fired units. But several environmental groups now claim construction is already underway without the necessary permissions. Nancy Schultz with Sustainable Newton says her group isn't opposed to data centers, but wants them to be community partners.
8: We want them to be responsible and accountable to our community, and that means following the rules and following our state laws and our federal laws.
7: VoltaGrid, Server Farm, and the Georgia EPD did not reply to requests for comment. Emily Jones, WABE News.
0: The Atlanta-based CDC is seeing the highest number of West Nile virus cases reported this time of year in over two decades. It's asking Americans to take care outdoors during their upcoming holiday weekend and summer season. Let's hear about that from WABE's Melissa Fato.
9: The CDC says at the end of June, 10 cases are usually reported in the U.S. This year, there's been 48. West Nile is typically transmitted through the bite of an infected mosquito. Many people who catch the virus won't have symptoms or feel like they have the flu. But at its worst, the virus can cause severe illness that attacks the central nervous system. The CDC is advising people to wear bug spray. The majority of products registered with the Environmental Protection Agency contain the ingredient DEET. Wearing long, loose-fitting sleeves and pants makes it harder for mosquitoes to bite you. And avoid being outside between dusk and dawn, when the bugs are most active. Melissa Fato, WABE News.
0: And finally, a $2.3 million project to preserve the homes where the first black woman elected to the Georgia General Assembly once lived is officially moving ahead, as we hear from WABE's Jeremiah Vance.
10: Preserve Black Atlanta is working to restore the 20th century homes of Grace Towns Hamilton and her father, George Towns. Towns Hamilton was first elected to the Georgia House in 1965. She served for almost 20 years. Her father was a prominent educator at what's now Clark Atlanta University. Here's Karshik Sims Alvarado with Preserve Black Atlanta.
11: All the activity that occurred within these buildings, like how Black people organize and have secret meetings, this is where they convene. And with Grace and George, you actually saw like this daddy-daughter duo.
10: It's being funded by the National Park Service and Atlanta's Westside Tax Allocation District. The project is expected to be completed in about 2 years. Dormaya Vance, WABE News.
0: And this is Closer Look. We're back in a moment.

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0: And Closer Look continues from WABE in Atlanta. I'm Rose Scott. There are so many events, let's call them American moments, that can be used to define America at 250 years. Actually, we always probably think about what are those events that we actually witnessed or lived through. I think about some historic occasions that a lot of people can say they witnessed. Now, when I think about the Wright brothers and Kitty Hawk, that's not me. But it's an important historic moment, the beginning and ending of World War II, the March on Washington. How about the first Super Bowl back in 1967? How about this? Michael Jackson winning 8 Grammy Awards from the Thriller album, the election of the nation's first black president. And then there are some tragic moments. The 900-plus deaths in Guyana at the People's Town compound, mostly Americans. The Space Shuttle Challenger disaster. The L.A. riots related to the Rodney King verdict. Columbine High School massacre. And, of course, 9/11. And I remember just 2 weeks in moving to Atlanta, 30 years ago, last month, the night of the Centennial Olympic Park bombing. So we all have these lived experiences, right? But there's another observation as it relates to the 250th anniversary. It is indeed a moment when there is this questioning of the health of our democracy. So it seems fitting to revisit two important documents, the Declaration of Independence and the United States Constitution. It's the idea to discuss, okay, what the founders intended, maybe even what they failed to imagine. And then there's this. What are the responsibilities that fall to you, me, and all who call America home during this time? So I'm asking you, what are you thinking about as America turns 250? What are your personal reflections? So join the conversation, 404-733-0942. I'll say that again, 404-733-0942. That's 404-733-0922. 0942, I'll get it right. 404-733-0942. And joining me now as we jumpstart this conversation is someone who's a regular contributor here on Closer Look. By the way, you can also email me because y'all love to do that. community@wabe.org or via social media on Facebook and Instagram. So she's been on this show many, many times, and I want to welcome in from Georgia State University, Children's Right Professor of Law and Constitutional Law Professor, Scholar Tanya Washington. Professor Washington, thanks for doing this. I appreciate this.
1: Thanks for having me, Rose.
0: Let's begin here, because we've been asking everybody this question as it relates to America turning 250. We're asking everyone to sum up, if they can, you know, how they are recognizing this milestone. This is quite a moment for America, 250 years old, albeit very young, when you consider other nations. But this is where we live, right?
1: Absolutely. Absolutely. And so I will say to you, happy anniversary.
0: Okay. Did you bring me a gift?
1: I did not. But I think it's a moment for reflection. That's what anniversaries and birthdays and these kinds of markers in time are for us to think about where we've been, where we are, how we arrived at our current place, and to imagine and envision what we want to be in the future and how we purport to get to that place.
0: Mm-hmm. Again, folks, 404-733-0942. That's 404-733-0942. How are you reflecting on this 250th birthday for America? Professor Tanya Washington, when we talk about this relationship between the Declaration of Independence, it's about ideas, right? Mm-hmm. And the Constitution's, which is a structure. Why does that relationship matter at 250 years?
1: So I think it is helpful to understand the Declaration of Independence, which marks the founding of this nation, as the why.
0: Okay.
1: Why this nation exists. And as you said, it's aspirational. It sets forth a number of ideals that are reflective of the values that kind of ground the nation. It also codifies our divorce from Great Britain. It establishes equality and humanity as like central to the democratic project. And it also invites us to consider what is possible.
0: Mm-hmm.
1: The Constitution, in my opinion, actually provides an answer to the question, how? How do we organize ourselves? How is our government organized in service of the ideals that are set forth in the Declaration? And so they work in tandem.
0: Mm-hmm. So if the founders then, and obviously we can't ask them, but should we assume that the founders intended that this Declaration of Independence was going to serve as a moral guide for the Constitution, or has that been shaped by later generations after that?
1: I would imagine that it was drafted as a way of laying out broad principles and some basic values mm-hmm. and ideals, that it's aspirational, as you noted mm-hmm. In the outset, and that it would be enduring in terms of the framework that it provides for our democracy. Mm-hmm. But I think it's important for us to reflect on who was contemplated mm-hmm. within the imagination of those who created the Declaration of Independence, mm-hmm. who was a part of the political community that the founders were defining.
0: Right.
1: It didn't include women.
0: Mm-hmm.
1: It did not include black people, whether they were enslaved or free.
0: Mm-hmm.
1: It didn't include children.
0: Mm-hmm.
1: It didn't include First People, First Nation folks, Native Americans.
0: Yeah.
1: There are huge swaths of the population that exist now that were not contemplated as entitled to participate in the democracy that was being founded in 1776.
0: I want to go to Hilton, who's calling from Midtown Atlanta. Hilton, thank you for taking the time and weigh in on this very important conversation.
2: Well, thank you, Rose, for taking the call. It makes me sad. I'm 72 now, and it makes me very sad that the country has not lived up to the goals and the desires for everybody. I just will go to my grave not understanding it, but I understand the actions that prevented it. And I just think it's very sad that it hasn't been shared with everybody.
0: Hilton, thing you said, Hilton, you're 72.
2: Yes.
0: Where'd you grow up?
2: I'm still hopeful to a point.
0: But where'd you grow up, Hilton? I'm curious.
2: I grew up in Columbus, Georgia, but moved to Atlanta after college.
0: All right. So you experienced a lot during the nation's 250th. Are there some achievements or praises that you will acknowledge? I'm not trying to get you to. I'm just asking.
2: No, there's lots that's happened. Mm-hmm. I mean, there's lots of that's happened to people who deserve good things to come to them in this country. And every court case says something about that. But I think it's a shame that it has to come to court cases every time.
0: Mm-hmm.
2: After Jim Crow, if the government had done what they were supposed to do and stopped this crap that happens where you single everybody out for less, mm-hmm. it would have been just a lot better. But it didn't happen because things happen by agreement. And if you don't have agreement, then it just seems to be a slow incremental change. Mm-hmm. And I wanted to see it better by now mm-hmm. for myself and for other people.
0: All right. So, Hilton, thank you so much. I appreciate that. Thank you so much.
2: I love your show.
0: Thank you. And you can be like Hilton, join in on the conversation. Here's your question. What are you thinking about as America turns 250? What are your personal reflections? The number, 404-733-0942. That's 404-733-0942. Or you can send us an email, community@wabe.org. Professor Washington, you heard what Hilton had to say. He's a little bit older than us, and he's lived through some experiences. Mm-hmm. But he said, it's sad that America has not lived up. And I think that's a sentiment that a lot of people are feeling.
1: And I understand the sadness and disappointment, but I would also remind us that this American project is evolving. Our democracy is a work in progress. And what inspires me is that so many people have made sacrifices of their time, of their energy, of their lives in pursuit of a more perfect union that we may not ever see, but that we can imagine and work towards for future generations. And to me, that is what gives me hope.
0: I'm curious, do you see any tension between the aspirational language of 1776 and then what the governance and the compromises that are embedded? The U.S. Constitution was 1787, do not... Mm-hmm. My history teachers, do not send me an email. Somewhere around 1787.
1: 1789.
0: Okay. So do you see some tensions there with the language of the Declaration of Independence? And then here's a Constitution that says, okay, but now this is how y'all do it.
1: Well, I think the tension is between the text of the Declaration and the realities of huge swaths of the population at the time.
0: Okay.
1: Women were not married. Married white women were not allowed to own property, mm-hmm. enter into contracts. Marital rape was legal. They weren't allowed to vote or serve on juries. White children were considered economic assets. Most black folks were enslaved, mm-hmm. and that was 20% of the population. And the Declaration of Independence explicitly refers to Native Americans as savages. Mm-hmm. So the reality that these folks were excluded, so women were half of the population and then 20% of the population was enslaved.
0: Mm-hmm.
1: So that's a majority of the population was not included in the vision, the aspiration that was set forth in the Declaration of Independence. To me, that's where the tension lies, is that many parts of our population required an amendment to the Constitution,
0: mm-hmm.
1: right, during the Reconstruction era to even be included in the material legal benefits and protections that the Constitution offers. And that's why the Reconstruction era is often referred to as the second founding.
0: Mm-hmm. Let's go to Gabriel, who's calling from Atlanta. Gabriel, thanks for taking the time. I really appreciate it.
3: Yeah, thank you for taking the call.
0: Yeah. How are you reflecting on this milestone for our nation, 250 years?
3: To be honest, I've been very down about it. Up until recently, past couple days, I've been dreading the fact that it's our 250th because I see the country is going in a downward spiral. But I've been reminded by friends and by just different things that we've had our first black president. Mm-hmm. We've had our first female, a black female vice president.
0: Mm-hmm.
3: We have people all over the country coming together, showing up for each other, showing up for not just a better future for, you know, myself or for these people who matter to me, but for everyone. Mm-hmm. So while I am worried a little bit about where our future is currently headed, I think there are enough of us who are tired of just sitting back and watching things stay status quo that actually want a better future for everyone. I'm a white male. I was raised in a very bigoted household, mm-hmm. in the church that told me that, you know, because I'm a male, I'm better than women. I have thankfully grown out of that. I understand that is completely backwards thinking.
0: Mm-hmm.
3: I am hopeful for a future for America that actually goes out of the way to look out for the smallest among us, the least powerful among us, mm-hmm. to make sure that every single person is held accountable, every single person is raised up instead of put down and othered for personal gain.
0: All right. Gabriel, thank you so much for that. Thank you for offering your reflection. Let's go to Sandy Springs, where Lauren is standing by. Lauren, thanks for taking the time.
4: Sure. No problem. I love your show, Rose. Thanks
0: Thank
4: for
0: you.
4: Taking my call.
0: Yeah.
4: I heard you ask someone a little bit earlier about what made them most hopeful about the 250th anniversary.
0: Mm-hmm.
4: And for me, I was just talking to my husband about this yesterday. I really appreciate that we've got government that's in three branches and that we've got a pendulum that continues to swing back and forth. And sometimes it goes in the wrong direction, but I'm always hopeful that it will go back in the right direction. Usually there are a lot of people, and it seems like there are more people these days than there used to be, who are really forcing that pendulum swing.
0: Mm.
4: So it just brings me a lot of hopefulness when things aren't going well.
0: All right. Lauren, where'd you grow up?
4: I grew up in East Point.
0: Okay. So you're in the South here. How yep. you were raised in the foundations that your parents planted in you, has that shaped your outlook or how you treat people or how you view people? I'm just curious about all of that.
4: Probably, yeah. I was raised in East Point. It was very integrated. It was before all the missing and murdered children and all that. And mm-hmm. so, you know, there was a good amount of diversity where I grew up. And it just wasn't a question of who was better or anything like that. Mm. So for me, you know, even living in the suburbs of Sandy Springs, which, you know, you still have some diversity, but it's different from East Point.
0: Yeah.
4: I still kind of hang on to that when I'm thinking about things or, you know.
0: Well, I appreciate that, Lauren. Thank you for taking the time. We appreciate your perspective. Thank you so much. You know, Professor Washington, we always hear, and if I had a dime for every time we heard it, all men are created equal. That's how we define, you know, that's the core of what it means to be an American and what we've done in this country. So I'm curious, when we talk about how folks should interpret this all men are created equal in a nation, obviously, as you point out, that was deeply unequal at its founding, I've heard people say, well, why do we have to focus on that? That, you know, when it was founded, there wasn't equality. And I said, well, listen to today's show. What do you want to say to that person?
1: I want to say that the Declaration of Independence expressly speaks to equality, but the reality at the time conveys that equality was regarded as divisible, right? Not totally inclusive. A true definition of equality is not divisible. It either exists for everyone or it doesn't exist at all. And so the text of the Declaration that says all men are created equal was being true to that reality. Mm-hmm. Women were not men. The word man was not used in the universal sense.
0: Mm-hmm.
1: And Native Americans and Black people were not considered human.
0: Mm-hmm.
1: So they couldn't be considered men. Even the male African-Americans and Native Americans. And so it was for a very defined class of white males. We now interpret equality in a more universal sense, in a more equitable sense, and in a way that is aligned with democracy, which requires that every person's humanity be recognized.
0: The voice you hear is Professor Tanya Washington. She's a children's rights professor of law and constitutional law professor at Georgia State University. And we're taking your calls today. We're talking about what are your reflections as America turns 250. Let's go to Decatur, where it's greater. I've always wanted to say that on air, and speak to Jacques.
5: Hi, how's it going?
0: Hey.
5: Big fan of the show.
0: Hey, how are you, Jacques?
5: I'm doing well. How are you?
0: Doing fine. How are you reflecting as America turns 250?
5: I have only spent a short time in it. I'm 25 or 26. And, in my time, I feel like my relationship with it has changed a lot. And now I think, we just need some sort of restructuring. I think you guys were talking earlier about how the Constitution or the Declaration of Independence was written from the perspective of white men for white men. And I think that that being baked in has just really led to a lot of things going out of balance in the country. And I feel like some sort of socialist reconstruction of the United States would be a bit more equitable for everybody.
0: Oh, I'm going to ask our professor about that. Jacques, thank you so much. And stay cool and safe, okay?
5: Will do. Thank you so much.
0: All
5: Have
0: right.
5: a great day.
0: You too. What do you make of what Jacques said?
1: I think Jacques is speaking to the need for us to embrace a definition of democracy that is inclusionary. Right? That leaves no one out of the political community, where more people can vote, not fewer people, where more people can benefit from the, you know, from economic progress, not a few folks.
0: Mm-hmm.
1: And that kind of governmental structure is consistent with a government that is by the people, for the people, and of the people. And so just giving meaning to those words would create the kind of democracy where more people are part of the equality that the Declaration speaks to.
0: 404-733-0942. That is your number, 404-733-0942. And we're asking you, what are your thoughts and reflections as America turns 250? We'll take a break. When we come back, we're still taking your calls. This is Closer Look. Back in a moment.

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1: That second sentence of the Declaration, that all men are created equal, is the second most important sentence in the English language. 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
4: And Closer Look continues from WABE in Atlanta. I'm Rose Scott, as we are taking your calls today and your comments at 404-733-0942. 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Asking you, how are you reflecting or, you know, even reckoning with this milestone for America, 250 years. Let's go to Sandy Springs and talk to Dan. Hey, Dan.
5: Hi.
4: Hey, how are you?
5: I'm wonderful. Thank you.
4: Yeah. What are your thoughts as America turns 250?
5: Being a person of a foreign country, coming to America and becoming a citizen, mm-hmm. I would have a unique view of America.

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1: As we say, for appreciation, achievements, accomplishments, we're not perfect.
2: Absolutely. And we don't have to be perfect to celebrate this American experience. I want to quote James Baldwin, whose words have given me a framework for how I'm reflecting during this moment. And he said, "I love America more than any other country in the world. And exactly for this reason, mm-hmm. I insist on the right to criticize her perpetually." Mm-hmm. We can do both. We can reckon and reflect. We can celebrate and hold ourselves accountable for the work that still needs to be done to make this a more perfect union. And we can celebrate the people who gave their lives and struggled to make it a better union than it was in 1776 when it was founded.
1: And I want to be very clear, because I have sort of adopted that. And I think it's important for folks to hear my viewpoint, because I've always struggled with, you know, how do we reconcile? Or as Dr. Catherine Meeks is one of my favorite people will say, let's move away from reconciliation, because there's nothing. That means two people had to be in agreement in the first place. She always talks about, you know, acknowledgement and healing. But I think about the folks who I call my heroes and sheroes and what they tried to do to make this place better. Some I know, some I don't. I think about my parents who through their work was making sure kids who needed a home, they were foster parents, they gave them a home, gave them an opportunity to live this American dream. I'm one of them, you know? So that's where I have sort of evolved. 404-733-0942. Let's go to Roswell, where Melanie is standing by. Hey, Melanie.
3: Hey, how are you?
1: How are you?
3: I'm great. Thanks for taking my call. I really appreciate it.
1: Yeah,
3: I mean, here's my issue. I'm not sure. I'm not any kind of constitutional scholar, but I am not sure that structurally our Constitution is set up for this global world in which we find ourselves. The founders created a situation with very strong states as sovereigns, a very weak executive with only enumerated powers, no general powers. I just don't know in this world that structurally we are able as a country to move forward, because we've got this imbalance in the way our sovereigns are set up. It's not called the United People of America. It's called the United States. The president isn't elected by the people. He's elected by the states. And the way the situation, I mean, with the way the country was set up originally, senators were not selected by the people they are now, and that's a good thing. But I just wondered if you had some comments on that. Mm-hmm. And I think about Erwin Chemerinsky's book, No Democracy Lives Forever. Mm-hmm. And he addressed some of those points.
1: All right. Melanie, keep listening. We'll let Professor Washington address that. What do you think?
2: Melanie, those are excellent points. And I think we have to embrace the American Project as an evolving one, which means that we can change course. Other nations have modified significant aspects of their constitutions when it no longer fit the reality, either domestically or globally. Mm-hmm. South Africa, Brazil, there are a number of nations that have done that, and we are not beyond that. Something can be evolving and enduring. What should be enduring are kind of the ideals and the aspirations of a democracy that is inclusive and based on equality.
1: Let me ask you this before we get to Juan and Christine. So are there areas where you believe the Constitution now may need revision or modernization, in a sense?
2: I think that to the extent that folks are left out of the original text of the Constitution, and it's important for me to say, as a Black woman, for your listeners who do not know, my rights, my constitutional rights are preserved by virtue of amendments to the Constitution, not the original text of the Constitution. And so we shouldn't be afraid to add amendments. But I think Melody's question asks whether structurally federalism, separation of powers, the checks and balances mm-hmm. is working. Can it hold the tension that it is experiencing, or do we need to change those structures?

0: But also there's this, and hold on, Juan, I'm coming to you next, because this nation's high court, the Supreme Court, is often the final say over some challenges to the Constitution. But as we see, it also can depend on the ideology makeup, the majority of the court. That's a fair and, let's be clear, accurate assessment of it.
1: Yes, I mean, the personnel of the court can dictate very significant differences in how the institution is interpreted. But what I want folks to understand is there's nothing magical about the number nine. We do need an odd number so we don't end up with Supreme Court decisions that are ties. But we don't have to, you know, we don't have to have nine. We could have 13 or we could have 15. We are not wedded to the way the court is comprised right now. We can change these structures and still remain faithful to the ideas that undergird democracy, which center on inclusion and equality.
0: Let's go to Virginia, where Juan is standing by. Juan, thanks for taking the time.
2: Hi, I'm actually from Virginia, but I live here in Atlanta now.
0: Oh,
2: so
0: okay.
2: I've been here for about 4 weeks.
0: You know, our technology says, hey, you're from Virginia.
2: Yeah. So you're talking with Professor Washington, is it?
0: Yes, Tanya Washington.
2: Okay. So earlier she talked about the fact that there were many people who were not included in the original language and conception of the Declaration of Independence and then subsequently the Constitution. And for me personally, as not just a black man, but a foundational black American, I feel more anchored to the language of these documents and this country more than ever. And this is after having conducted research into my family line. Both mother and father lines are from Virginia and from one place in Virginia. And I've been able to document back to the revolutionary period. Prior to that, there's no documentation that I've been able to find. So knowing that I have ancestors, and not only that, I discovered descendant of free persons as well. Virginia had the highest number of free persons. And within Virginia, Petersburg, Virginia had the highest number in that state. So being from that place and discovering that I had ancestors that were walking the grounds the same time as Thomas Jefferson, Madison, these men, I feel more anchored than ever. And as I've done research in my doctoral program, I've come across multiple instances where black Americans have transacted with these documents, be it in court or be it through advocacy in their language and speech. So while it was conceived as a project that was not inclusionary, black Americans have always seen it as a part of their identity in some capacity across time. And that's why I, with the amalgamation of that history, feel more anchored than ever.
0: Oh, well, thank you for that, Juan. I really appreciate it. Thank you so much. You know, and we're going to actually talk more about this tomorrow on this, as we conclude this week's programming. But, you know, we, particularly up north, and Professor Washington, you know this, there were a lot of freemen, as they put it, and a lot of black folks that fought in the Revolutionary War. Let's be really clear about that. Let's go to Andrew, who's calling from Virginia Highland. Andrew, thanks for holding.
3: Hey, Rose. Thank you for having us.
0: Sure.
3: My concern is about the rule of law and about racism, both in the country and in the city. And beginning with my involvement in the prosecution of Byron Miller Beckwith for the Medgar Evers killing, running right through the Birmingham church bombing cases. I'm a white guy from Miami who's been living here since 1960, while Dr. King and others were beginning the movement in South Atlanta, and we were over at Emory just in a bubble of whiteness. So getting aware of what racism is and how deeply embedded it is in our culture has been extremely rewarding for me. I was involved very much in the 1906 Atlanta race riot procedures that are coming up again in September, as they do every year. And I think that to celebrate the movement that we are making ever so slowly and ever so begrudgingly toward a more diverse culture is worth celebrating at 250.
0: Yeah. And Andrew, you have obviously been involved with some historic moments here in our nation. But you can also understand, we can offer praise. We can also criticize. You are both, correct? Sounds like it.
3: Yes. All right. Absolutely.
0: Thank you so much, Andrew. I appreciate it. Let's go to Tucker. Actually, no, let's go to Southwest Atlanta and talk to Christine. Christine, thanks for taking the time.
4: Thank you, Rose. I love the show.
0: Thank you.
4: I'd like to say about the topic, I know on paper, as an African-American woman of great heritage, but I feel a part of America. Why? Because our family knows four generations back. And I know the contributions, just to name one, Benjamin Banneker and a few others of our people who have contributed greatly to the America's dream and the ongoing progress. So I guess it's twofold. On paper, I'm not included. Mm-hmm. But in reality, and as a woman, a black woman of intelligence and who's still learning, I feel a part of America, and I don't know that America could make it without my people.
0: Mm. You know, thank you so much for that, Christine. To the point, Tanya, I have an email that says, "Hello, Rose. As an African-American woman, it is disappointing that our history and the current condition of our country is in the state that it is in. However, I too sing America, as Langston Hughes says. I celebrate the 4th of July because my ancestors were the backbone of the founding fathers' architecture design for this country, whether we were acknowledged or not."
1: Yes, absolutely. I mean, no one has a monopoly on the American story. And no one gets to tell us, as Americans, how we should behave and experience this moment. Mm-hmm. Our former First Lady, Michelle Obama, talked about living for 8 years in the White House. Mm-hmm. In the house that enslaved people mm-hmm. built. We have made immeasurable, as black people, contributions to America, as have women, members of the LGBTQ community, mm-hmm. people with ability differences, Native Americans, Asian Americans. This is what makes our story so beautiful, mm-hmm. is that it is a collective contribution.
0: By the way, that email ends, "Keeping our eyes on the dream of beloved community and country, Rose and Professor Washington. Tell my JMU classmate, hi, she's an amazing woman." That's from Zanetta. Who is Zanetta?
1: Thank you, Zanetta. I believe Zanetta was one of my classmates.
0: Folks, sending you love. Let's go to Tucker and talk to Swami. Hey, Swami, thanks for holding.
5: Rose, love you a lot.
0: Appreciate it.
5: Just the fact that 75 million people voted for that two-bit paper hanger tells me that vote, that was 75 million votes that were all about race, were all about sexism. I grew up in Doraville in the late 50s and 60s. Woke up when I was eight to a black dripping swastika on my door. Mm. Because of my Jewish name. Mm-hmm. And all the kids that I played with in the neighborhood were racist because their parents were. Mm-hmm. So I would pick up all these slogans and stuff, and I would go home at 8 years old and repeat them. And boy, my dad set me straight. Mm. You know, but back in Doraville in that time, you know, you couldn't swing a burning cross without hitting a rebel flag.
0: Mm. Wow.
5: And if we don't think racism is still happening, just ask the Ahmaud Arbery down in South Georgia. Mm-hmm. That stuff goes deep and you don't even know it's there. Rose, I'm a racist. I had a black girlfriend when I was 30. And we were doing LSD. Now, LSD is therapeutically used now to bring out what's deep inside, right? So we were having an argument, and here comes the N-word.
0: Did she pop you?
5: Well, we broke up after that.
0: Yeah. You be gone, too. I got to tell you, Swami.
5: Uh-huh.
0: Yeah.
5: So it goes deep, and you don't know what's there. That's what's happened to America. They're racist and they will never admit it. You can't end racism without admitting racism.
0: Well, Swami, let me ask you this. Do you feel like you have evolved? You've made an attempt to understand and judge people for who they are and not just by their color of their skin?
5: Thank God I had progressive parents and grandparents
0: Okay. That
5: were way, way ahead of their time. And, you know, that episode set me straight.
0: Did you apologize to her, Swami?
5: Oh, on my knees forever.
0: Okay, good. All right.
5: But it didn't work.
0: Yeah, no, that was it for her. Yeah.
5: So,
0: but I appreciate your honesty, too. I appreciate your honesty. I appreciate you sharing that story.
5: Got to have it. And even though I'm a little, you know, not feeling good about our future, thank God for you. You're an island in the sea of insanity.
0: I appreciate that, Swami. Thank you so much for taking the time. I really appreciate it. See? Y'all better leave folk alone. Using them bad words.
1: But I think Swami said something that's really important about the role of race in our history.
0: Yeah. Which was,
1: I mean,
0: created in a sense.
1: It is as American as apple pie.
0: Yeah.
1: Racism is.
0: Mm-hmm.
1: Racism has been described as America's original birth defect, right? We have, we founded this country at the same time that people were enslaved. No one understood the meaning of freedom more than an enslaved person. Mm-hmm. And here you have a document that professes to be about freedom while enslaving 20% of its population. That inconsistency makes Black people's history an inconvenient truth right now if we're not willing to have honest conversations about our 250-year history.
0: So, and we're going to get into this more tomorrow, when we talk about the next 50 years, Professor Washington, and I'm curious about what civic responsibilities you feel fall to all of us as the nation enters its next chapter.
1: I believe it was John Lewis, who said that democracy is not a spectator sport.
0: Mm-hmm.
1: What has been encouraging is to see people trying to understand how our government is operating so that they can find ways for it to operate better and in service of democracy and equality and humanity. The next 50 years, so history is cyclical. That's what I love about history. It teaches you patterns.
0: Mm-hmm.
1: So that you can recognize where you are in the cycle and you can recognize how to respond to a cycle. Oppression is cyclical and so is resistance. And what I'm seeing people doing now at this phase of the cycle is demanding democracy by exercising democracy, the right to protest, the right to dissent, the right to vote, the right to petition their government for redress. Those are democratic principles. Mm-hmm. And so what I see in this next 50 years is the same spirit that undergirded the civil rights movement and the same spirit that undergirded resistance during post-Reconstruction.
0: But does the U.S. Constitution need to then have some type of modernization? I guess my question then, as we begin to wrap up, if you could add a footnote or something to the Constitution for modern readers and what that would clarify or what would be new.
1: So the Constitution has some specific language like the Birthright Citizenship Clause.
0: Yeah.
1: But it also has space for often contradictory interpretations.
0: Mm-hmm.
1: And right. So we don't have we can't detail everything. Right. The Equal Rights Amendment, I think, would be a wonderful addition to the Constitution because it would make clear that women have the right to experience equality in terms of legal protections and rights that are not based on gender. That would be an amendment. But I think we need to enforce the Constitution as written to apply to people without regard to race, without regard to gender, without regard to sexual orientation, without regard to ability, without regard to religion. If we just enforce the Constitution as written, we would be in a better place and this would be a more perfect union.
0: Mm. So how will you be, if you are indeed, when you for July 4th, what will be the reflections you think as you wake up on that day? And
1: well, I plan to have some good barbecue.
0: There we go. That's why she's on the show.
1: I plan to have, I plan to surround myself with people who I love and who love me, because to me, what democracy symbolizes is community. And I want to share this moment with other people that are grappling in the same ways, with the contradictions, with the hope, with the struggles, and out of respect for our ancestors mm-hmm. who worked to make this union more perfect.
0: Someone who was born this year, and then 50 years from now, when we celebrate 300, what is your hope that perhaps that person might be doing? I don't know what kind of media we'll have by then, but perhaps that person is doing something like we're doing today, saying, I was born in 2026, and yeah. here's my vision of America. What would you think that could be, or your hope is?
1: What I hope is that that person will have different complaints, mm-hmm. that they will not be complaining about the same thing that my grandmother complained about and my great-grandmother complained about. I have
0: And rightfully so.
1: Yes, and rightfully so, that they will have new complaints that address new challenges, that we will have addressed the ones that we're complaining about now.
0: From Georgia State University, Children's Right Professor of Law and Constitutional Law Professor, Tanya Washington. As always, we appreciate you coming in and sharing your wisdom and knowledge.
1: It was a pleasure, Rose.
0: And thanks to all our callers. Some very good questions and comments today. That's it for this edition of Closer Look. Our producers are LaShawn Hudson and Daniel Raizel. Tiffany Griffith is our supervising producer. Our engineer is Sori Vanderwerth. A reminder, let us know your thoughts on today's program or any other. You can always send me an email, community@wabe.org. That's community@wabe.org. 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Now, tomorrow, a very special Closer Look as we present to you, and I want you all to tune in, a very special program. Okay? Everybody got that? It's called For Spacious Skies, Sentiment and Reflection on America's Birthday. 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I'm Rose Scott.
6: From WHYY in Philadelphia, this is Fresh Air. I'm Tanya Mosley in Los Angeles. Today, romance novelist Kennedy Ryan. She fell for the genre in middle school. Her preacher mother did not approve. She read them anyway and hid the evidence.
7: Hundreds of romance novels, like, hidden at the back of my closet behind clothes. And it was, like, literally in my 30s when I was like, you know when you told me to stop reading romance novels? I didn't.
6: She's the first Black author to win the RITA, romance's highest honor. Her characters are the people romance is often left at the margins. Black and Indigenous, queer women, people living with disabilities, navigating ambition, caregiving, and grief. Also, David Bianculli reviews Scottish-born comedian Craig Ferguson's new documentary series, American on Purpose. First News.
8: Live from NPR News, I'm Lakshmi Singh. The big jobs report for June is out. NPR's Scott Horsley with details.
9: We always want to caution against reading too much into a single month's report, but the numbers released by the Labor Department this morning are not pretty. U.S. employers added just 57,000 jobs last month. That's less than half the number they added in each of the two previous months. Even though it turned out hiring in April and May was also significantly weaker than initially reported.
8: That's NPR's Scott Horsley reporting. The unemployment rate, meanwhile, ticked down to 4.2%. The employment report indicates the job market may be slowing, but has still been fairly solid in recent months, and comes as the Federal Reserve, under recent chair Kevin Warsh, is set to hold a policy meeting later this month. The Justice Department is going after state gun laws that it calls unconstitutional. NPR's Jacqueline Diaz reports on two lawsuits that challenge gun bans in California and in Virginia.
10: In California, a newly enacted law bans dealers from selling certain Glock and Glock-style pistols. In Virginia, state lawmakers recently banned the purchase and sale of semi-automatic rifles. In these two lawsuits, the Justice Department cites recent decisions from the Supreme Court that struck down restrictions on gun owners, including one decision from just a few days ago. The suits also say both states' laws violate the Second Amendment. The DOJ is asking two federal judges to put a stop to these bans. Jacqueline Diaz, NPR News.
8: It has been more than a week, and the death toll from Venezuela's twin earthquakes is nearing 2,300. However, rescuers are still finding survivors. This morning in the town of La Guaira, a crew pulled a 43-year-old security guard alive from the rubble. Hernan Alberto Gil Flores had been trapped in a collapsed basement of the Galerías Playa Grande shopping center. A massive Russian drone and missile attack on Ukraine's capital, Kyiv, has killed at least 21 people and injured another 90. NPR's Joanna Kakissis reports Russia says these attacks are in retaliation for Ukrainian strikes on Russian oil infrastructure.
11: The Ukrainian Air Force said it shot down most of the Russian drones, but that a third of the missiles got through. Writing on social media, Ukrainian President Volodymyr Zelensky said at least 20 sites around the city were hit. Most were apartment buildings. In a statement, Russia's Ministry of Defense said the overnight strikes on Kyiv were aimed at military and energy sites. Russia is facing fuel shortages after weeks of long-range drone strikes by Ukraine on oil depots and refineries. U.S.-led talks to end Russia's war on Ukraine have stalled as the Trump administration has focused on the Iran war. Joanna Kakissis, NPR News, Kyiv.
8: This is NPR. Tens of millions of people across the central and eastern U.S. are in the most dangerous stretch of a heat wave, projected to last through Independence Day. Today, the nation's capital was forecast to head back into triple-digit territory toward 105 degrees, and the humidity won't help matters very much at night. The National Weather Service says some places could feel peak heat indices of up to 115 degrees. Scientists say they have taken a big step toward creating a fully functional synthetic cell. NPR's Rob Stein with more.
12: Researchers at the University of Minnesota say they made their cell from scratch in their laboratory. Other scientists have previously engineered cell-like structures, but the Minnesota researchers say their creation, dubbed the Spud Cell, is the first that can perform some of the key functions of living cells. Those include the ability to feed, grow, divide, and spontaneously develop new capabilities. Much more work is needed, but the researchers say their cells could someday have many important uses, including helping produce new medicines. Critics, however, worry that synthetic cells could pose future risks. Rob Stein, NPR News.
8: Mortgage buyer Freddie Mac reports that the average long-term mortgage rate on a 30-year loan has fallen to its lowest level in 7 weeks at 6.43%. I'm Lakshmi Singh, NPR News in Washington.
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15: This is Fresh Air. I'm Tanya Mosley. Say the words romance novel and watch what happens. Some people light up, others roll their eyes. Almost nobody is neutral. It's the best-selling fiction in the world, outselling mysteries and thrillers, and yet it's still the genre people feel they have to defend or apologize for. I've always wanted to know what makes a writer choose a genre that has historically been shunned by critics in mainstream publishing. My guest today, Kennedy Ryan, is one of those writers, and in some ways her path is typical of the field. For one, Kennedy Ryan isn't her real name. Many romance writers use pen names. She didn't get her first publishing deal until 40, which is also common. 45 is the average age of the genre's most successful writers. Kennedy Ryan's love for romance began in middle school when she'd sneak the books past her mom, who was a preacher. She came back to it after building a career in journalism and autism advocacy. Her characters are the people romance often leaves at the margins. Black and indigenous, queer women, people living with disabilities, navigating ambition, caregiving, and grief. Ryan builds them the way she once built news stories, by going out and interviewing real people first. Ryan is the first Black writer to win romance's highest honor, the Romance Writers of America Award, known as the RITA. Her best-selling novel, Before I Let Go, is being adapted for Peacock, and her latest book, Score, follows two former college sweethearts reunited while making a film about the Harlem Renaissance. Kennedy Ryan, welcome to Fresh Air.
16: Thank you for having me. I'm glad to be here.
15: The paradox is really interesting to me because millions of people read fiction, but people are so drawn to romance. Romance outsells every other kind of fiction, but critics have been kind of condescending about it for hundreds of years. You looked at romance and decided this is where you want to go. This, you want to go all in. What was it about romance for you?
16: Yeah, I think, like you said, I was young when I first discovered romance. I think it was one of my first introductions to seeing what relationships looked like. Besides, obviously, the one that was in my house, which was very healthy, fortunately, with my mom and my dad. But I liked, I think, the escape of it too. I mean, I was only in the eighth grade, but I liked being transported kind of to another world, and there was a glamour to it, especially then. So this is like the heyday of the Bodice Rippers and Harlequin Presents. And so it was usually a very glamorous kind of setting. And I was living in rural North Carolina with like deer on my front porch, you know. So the glamour of it, I think, really drew me. And just this idea that you could be in another world, and also that just kind of seeing women especially loved, you know, loved and esteemed and at the center of something. I was a voracious reader, so I was reading a lot of things, but romance quickly became my favorite. I left it a little bit after high school, but in my 30s, I came back because it was an escape. And I think it was a reflection of a lot of hopes and dreams and desires and needs. And I think that's what draws a lot of people to it.
15: You know, every romance novel, more or less, kind of has the same bones. It's like two people who have this intense attraction to each other, and then something is keeping them apart. And then in the end, there's always a happy ending. Love wins in the end. And millions of writers have kind of worked inside of the same structure. What do you think makes you different?
16: Oh, I don't... I think that each author, I don't think that I'm exceptional. You know what I mean? I think that each author has to figure out kind of their why. And what I mean by that is, why are you writing? I think for me, I am interested in discourse. You know, it is the, you know, guy meets girl, or girl meets girl, or guy meets guy. But it is these two people who something is drawing them together, but then there's some conflict or there's some issue that's keeping them apart. And for me, I am interested in the dynamic, but I'm also interested in them as individuals in a very deep way. And I think one thing about the way I approach romance is that I approach it from, what is the conversation I want to have? Whether it's, I want to talk about Black women's mental health, or I want to talk about neurodivergence, or I want to talk about domestic violence, or I want to talk about missing and murdered Indigenous women. I start with, what is the conversation I want to have? And then I build the characters who I feel are best kind of equipped to carry that conversation. I refer to my romance, the way I write it, as Trojan horse. You know, I'm smuggling in discourse. I'm smuggling in the conversation I want to have in what to me is the most accessible genre in publishing. And so there might be something, some conversation, maybe you're not typically talking about Black women's mental health or depression and how we don't need to suffer in silence. Maybe that's not something you're sitting around around thinking about. But all of a sudden, you're reading a romance novel, and that's the conversation that's at the center, and it's making you think about it. And that is what's most interesting to me about romance. You know, for me, it is this vehicle for me to have discourse.
17: You know, these stories are so rich. You really could write them without the sex and they'd still stand. So what does what does that sensuality and sex do? What would be lost without it?
16: You know, I don't know that a lot would be lost. I think that what is gained is that a lot of times culture makes women feel ashamed for our desires. We've been made to feel like we don't have a right to pleasure and made to feel that our pleasure shouldn't be at the center. And in a lot of situations, it's fine for men to have pleasure. It's fine for men to pursue these things. But when women do, it's like it's a dirty secret. It's, you know, it's something that we're embarrassed about, or it's something that we hide, or it's something that we shame. And you do have what is called closed door romance, meaning you know, there's a romance is such a wide spectrum. So there are some romance novels that have what's called open door. So, you know, it is much more detailed kind of sex scenes. The physical aspect of the relationship is more detailed. And then you have fade to black or closed door romance where it's just kind of alluded to. And then you might have romance like there's a whole genre that's inspirational or Christian romance. And you may have like no sex on the page at all. So romance is just this, it's a huge spectrum of, you know, how physical intimacy is depicted. And I think it can, none of it is wrong. You know, I think it's what people are looking for. But for me, I think there's a power in embracing your own pleasure and in taking command of it and in owning it and not being ashamed of it. And I think that's a reclamation that a lot of women appreciate. When we are made to feel ashamed for it, it's a function of patriarchy and misogyny. And I think that the dismissiveness and the condescension that a lot of broader culture has toward romance novels is rooted in patriarchy. This is the only genre women are absolutely at the center. We are mostly writing it. We are the ones who are running it. We are the ones who are making money from it. And anytime women are benefiting at every level that way, patriarchy comes into play.
17: Well, this is a thing that I was so fascinated by in researching because I didn't know any of this, but I came to understand that this is a genre that is written largely by women for women.
16: Absolutely.
17: And many of the women are hitting their creative peak in midlife, but the average successful writer is middle-aged.
16: Yeah.
17: And yet it's treated as unserious. But I was wondering what have you learned women actually want from a love story that maybe they can't say out loud anywhere else, especially now that you've written so many of these novels and you've received feedback from the women who read them?
16: Yeah, I mean, people sometimes fixate on the physical aspect of a lot of these romance novels and they're like, oh, it's, you know, women reading, you know, sneaking off, reading these novels and
17: smut. Right.
16: Yeah, that's how they think of it. And they say it in a really disparaging way sometimes. But honestly, I think that it's more layered than that. And that's not every person. Like, there are some people who will read books. They may want to read erotica, which is different than, you know, contemporary romance or romance. Erotica is a different category. Because
17: and
16: erotica.
17: I don't want you to have to do definitions, but for the layman who doesn't know, like, what is the difference between erotica and the romance that you write?
16: Right. So erotica is basically the point of that story is the sex, you know? And when you're talking about a romance novel, like what I would write, which is more like contemporary romance, there is a story, there's a plot, there is, you know, you're building out these characters and there's a world. Not that you don't have that with erotica, but the sex is the point. Like the sex is much more prevalent. It's dialed up and you might get a little plot. You might get a little character development, but for the most part, the sex is the point. And in a romance novel, you definitely can have like varying levels of intimacy, physical intimacy that's on page or off page, behind closed doors, open doors, but you are definitely going to build out a world and characters and plot and story. Like all of that has to be present or it should be present. So I think that, and people who I do not shame people who want to read just for the sake of the spice. Like, I think that that's a, if that's what you want, like, I don't have disdain for people who are just like, I just want to read for the smut. Girl, go for it. Mm-hmm. You know, that's a completely valid thing. But I think most of the time when I am talking to women, when they're reading my books, they like that women are respected. They like that they are with a partner they can trust. They like the fact that their dreams and their ambitions and their goals, and I'm talking specifically about the books that I write, that their dreams, their goals, their ambitions are respected. I always say all of my heroes are feminist, you know? And a lot of people have said to me, well, aren't you concerned that you are giving women unrealistic expectations? And don't you want to reflect the reality of, not really. Like I am interested, and I'm not saying that I'm writing some fantasy, because I think my books are very much grounded in real life and in real issues. These are women who are navigating chronic illness like lupus, and, you know, who I've written like different limbed, you know, women who are, you know, who are amputees. Like, I am interested in. Yes, I think it is unique in some ways. But I think what I am doing specifically is I am writing from the margins to the center. I grew up, you know, we talked about me reading romance novels when I was much younger. Let me tell you, in the 90s, in the 80s, in the 90s, even in the early 2000s, you were not seeing a lot of diversity on the shelves, you know, with romance novels. Every heroine I was reading about was white and thin and blonde and blue eyed, or, you know, a quote unquote.
17: You mentioned these Harlequin novels that you would read. What were the types of books that you were reading?
16: Yeah,
17: I mean, you were sneaking them in your room.
16: Yeah, they were category romance, which, you know, that's Harlequin Presents, Harlequin Romance. It's very much like a formula usually, but it's a quick read. It's, you know, girl meets boy, and the plot will vary, you know, like with any other, if with any other genre, the plot can vary, but you're still going to have a happily ever after. But these books were, I mean, mostly there wasn't very much diversity. You didn't see a lot of queerness. You didn't see ethnic diversity. You didn't see disability. You didn't see any of those things. It was these perfectly able-bodied white women who were thin.
17: If you're just joining us, my guest today is romance novelist Kennedy Ryan. Her new novel is called Score. We'll continue our conversation after a short break. This is Fresh Air.
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17: This is Fresh Air. Today I'm talking with romance novelist Kennedy Ryan. She's the first Black author to win the RITA, the romance's highest honor, and she's published more than 20 novels in a little over a decade. She came to fiction after careers in journalism and autism advocacy, and she's known for love stories that center the people the genre has often left out. Her best-selling novel, Before I Let Go, is being adapted for Peacock. Her latest, Score, follows two former college sweethearts reunited while making a film about the Harlem Renaissance. Your latest novel, Score, it follows two former college sweethearts who broke up badly a decade before, and they're kind of thrown back together, making a film about the Harlem Renaissance. And Verity is the main woman character, and she's mm-hmm. a screenwriter. She also has bipolar disorder, and I don't think I've ever read a book about love and desire from the point of view of a person with a mental illness. How did you come to decide to give your character this type of backstory?
16: I am interested in writing the stories of people who don't typically see themselves at the center of cultural narrative. And, you know, what I mean by that is usually it's not the, it has been the black girl, the fat girl, the sick girl, the disabled girl. She was the sidekick. She was a secondary or a tertiary character, but she certainly wasn't at the very center. And she wasn't the one who was getting the happily ever after. And I want to take those identities and those experiences and those communities that have been on the periphery of cultural narrative and set them firmly at the center. This is the second book in the series. The first book was A Heroine Who Has Lupus. You're not reading a lot of that. I mean, not that it doesn't happen at all, but there aren't a lot of romance novels that are focused on women who are navigating lupus, you know, and now
17: yet,
16: women.
17: There are a lot of women who...
16: Yes.
17: Particularly black women who suffer from lupus. It's one highest autoimmune diseases. So you've done a lot of research here and really trying to figure out not only your audience, but the realities of your audience.
16: Yeah, for sure. And I think a big part of this series and a lot of what I write is, and I say this all the time, there's someone for whom you're not too much. And what I mean by that is like there's someone, we all hope that there is someone who's going to love us through hard times, through bad times, through difficult situations. You know, in Real, the book where before this book, one of the series where the heroine has lupus, she's going through a flare, you know, and she's self-conscious because she has lesions and she has bald spots and her body, she is in a battle. And yet this romantic partner is impervious of all of that. Like, he's like, I love you. I'm here for you. I'm going to stand by you. You just be surprised at all of the emails and messages and DMs that I get from women who are living with chronic illnesses who are incredibly moved by that, because that is their hope. You know, their hope is that there is someone in real life who will love them that way. You know, even given difficult circumstances that they're navigating in real life. And I want that. You asked, you know, about romance. Romance to me is the genre of hope. It is the genre of love, obviously, but I think it's also the genre of hope and it's the genre of joy. And people sometimes talk about the happily ever after being quote unquote predictable. But every genre has its, these are the boundaries of the genre. These are the things that you can expect from the genre. And it's just that with, you know, romance, it's a happily ever after. Me, especially writing black and brown and queer and chronically ill and fat people, like when I am writing those identities, that in the real world, a lot of times our outcomes are compromised. A lot of times our outcomes are not as good as other groups. I can create a world where we are guaranteed joy.
17: Just want to say, my producer, mm-hmm. Teresa, said she almost wished after reading Score that she didn't know a happy ending was coming, because it sort of took the suspense out of it. If the reader knows that these two end up together, for instance, where's the real tension? You're kind of pushing back against that idea.
16: Yeah, I think a little bit. I mean, in the sense that every genre has its conventions, you know, it has its expectations. And some people will say, well, a romance novel doesn't have to have a happily ever after. Yeah, actually, by definition, it does. A love story may not, you know, like maybe they die in the end. But with romance, I think that it's not even just about the ending. It's about the journey. It's about what we're learning about each other and about ourselves, because in, for example, since we're talking about Score, there's so much that happens. There's so much self-discovery and self-understanding that both of these characters are experiencing. For me, it's not even just the point that they're going to end up together. It is, what do they learn about themselves and how do they navigate and start to build a life together? That's going to look different in every book. So if there are people who just like don't want a happy ending, they don't want to know that it's going to end happily, maybe romance is not their bread and butter. But I think that for people who love romance, and I have a lot of what I call non-romance romance readers, and usually they're people who don't typically read romance, and they'll say something like, I don't read romance novels, but I read Kennedy Ryan, because they feel like there's something different about the way I'm approaching the genre that appeals to them. But I can see that if someone doesn't want that aspect of it to be consistent, that maybe that's not the genre for them, or maybe they don't read it as much as others. The part about the happily ever after that I think is so amazing, especially for Black women, for chronically ill women, for women who are in the real world navigating uncertain outcomes, especially the timeline we're living in now. I am creating a space where you see someone who looks like you get joy and get a happily ever after. And for some people, they don't get to see that in real life. And it is encouraging and it's hopeful for them to see it, even in fiction. There's so many women who have told me, I decided to give love a chance again after I read one of your books. And I'm like, you know, it's fiction, right? And they're like, yeah, but something about it encouraged me and made me feel like maybe I shouldn't give up on it quite yet. So I think that's good. I think that giving people hope and joy is, especially in the times we're living, there's not a downside to that for me.
17: If you're just joining us, my guest today is romance novelist Kennedy Ryan. Her new novel is called Score. We'll continue our conversation after a short break. This is Fresh Air.

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9: This is Fresh Air. I'm Tanya Mosley, and my guest today is romance novelist Kennedy Ryan. She's the first Black author to win the RITA, romance's highest honor. And she's published more than 20 novels in just over a decade. She came to fiction after careers in journalism and autism advocacy, and she's known for love stories that center the people the genre often leaves out. Her best-selling novel, Before I Let Go, is being adapted for Peacock. And her latest, Score, follows two former college sweethearts reunited while making a film about the Harlem Renaissance. I want to talk a little bit about the stories within the stories, because in this book, as I mentioned, it's about two former college sweethearts who are reunited while working on a film about the Harlem Renaissance. They aren't living in the Renaissance, but they're making a movie about it. And this isn't the first time that you have actually gone to that time period. Your novel Real lives there too. What is it about that period that that you like going back to, that pulls you there?
10: Yeah, I think I, like so many, am fascinated by the Harlem Renaissance. I think that it's probably like one of the greatest concentrations of American art, and specifically Black American art, in history. And just how it really like was incredibly exported and it impacted literally the entire world and all culture, you know, jazz and also the blues and our art and our writing and all of the great figures who came out of it, Baldwin and Zora Neale Hurston and, you know, all of these incredible writers who emerged during that time period. For me, as a writer and as a creative, it's the most, probably the most fascinating artistic era for me in history. And, you know, this, it's kind of like a movie inside of that story. And I honestly thought about, it's Desi Blue is the fictional, character. You know, she's a fictional historical character.
9: Although she feels very real, like she might be based on someone real.
10: Yes. Well, you know, and she is based on kind of an amalgamation of people like Ma Rainey and Billie Holiday and, performers from that era. It's kind of an amalgamation of all of these. Her queerness, she's bisexual, is a reflection of that. Her grit, you know, her talent, her experience, some of the things that I document in Real actually are things that I read about these women experiencing in real life, you know, fictionalizing those things to make it feel even more authentic. I'm always amazed that people are like, I'm Googling Desi Blue and I cannot find her. And
9: because
10: I'm like,
9: they think she's real.
10: Yes,
9: but also
10: yes.
9: Because you do have people who are real in your book sometimes.
10: Yes,
9: so
10: yes.
9: I can see how that works. Well, how do you make the decision to say, I'm going to make this character fictional and I'm going to drop in this real person?
10: Yeah, I think that having a fictional character like Desi Blue rub up against like real who would have been that character's contemporaries, it makes it feel more real. And it also gives me the opportunity to share and educate the audience about a lot of characters, like real life people whose contributions in their art may have been lost or may have been buried or may have been forgotten. You know, in Score, we're talking about Gladys Bentley. You know, they go to a club and she is performing in Harlem in her white tuxedo and her white top hat and her close cut, you know, hair. And she's presenting very masculine, but she's a woman and she is in real life an LGBTQ plus pioneer, you know, a trailblazer. So to have someone like that in the book, it is a reflection of what was actually going on in that time. And it makes it feel more real and more grounded in reality.
11: I want to talk a little bit about your research, your journalistic approach to your research, and also a little bit about the choices you make and the stories that you become fascinated in and end up writing about. Back in 2019, you wrote The Kingmaker, which was about an indigenous activist fighting a pipeline, and it's a romance novel too, as well. And as part of your writing process, you spent 4 months interviewing Native American women, I think 10 of them.
10: Yeah.
11: What was the spark that made you want to live inside of that world?
10: I saw a documentary, and I can't remember the name of the documentary now, but it was a documentary about the pipeline protests that we saw, you know, I don't know, 2015, 2016, like somewhere around there. But it was that it was a documentary about all of the pipeline protests. And I just it kind of sparked something in me wanting to explore that world. And I was very hesitant. You know, I had to really assess if that was a story that I felt like I should tell or that I could tell. And I set certain kind of like expectations for myself. Like, these are the things you have to do if you're going to write this story. Because I have seen people who are not Black women write Black women's stories. And sometimes I'm like, oh, maybe you shouldn't have done that, you know? Mm-hmm. And I didn't want that. And I also didn't want to take up space that was someone else's if I didn't feel like I could do this story justice. And I saw a lot of common ground between what Indigenous women in this country navigate and what Black women in this country navigate. But before I wrote that, I have seen a lot of harmful representation of Indigenous people written by people who are not Indigenous. And so I had to really interrogate that for myself before I wrote that book. And I found a lot of people that I wanted to talk to. And there were some of them who were like, I'm not sure that I want to talk to you, because the last time I talked to somebody, they wrote a really bad book. Or they wrote a really bad article. And one of them even said to me, I will talk to you if you read these books. And she gave me like 3 books to read. And I read them all. And then I came back to her and I was like, are you ready to talk? And she said, you read them? And I said, well, yeah, that's kind of my job.
11: Our guest today is writer Kennedy Ryan. We'll be right back after a short break. I'm Tanya Mosley, and this is Fresh Air.
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1: Between small towns, honestly,
2: and how
1: it was
2: far
1: just,
2: from the biggest town? What was the biggest town?
1: Oh, the biggest town would be like Durham, and it was probably forty minutes or so to get there. Basically, this is a strip of land that my grandfather owned, and like as far as the eye could see, it was just farmland that he owned, and he sold off all of these plots of land to put his kids, I think it's 12 of them, my dad will kill me because I get it wrong, but put all of his kids through college, and he kept a plot of land for each of them, and that was our community. So you're talking about basically community of my family, and then on the outskirts of that, people who bought the land that my family owned. It's my uncle living to the left, and it's my uncle living to the right, and it's my uncle, you know, living in front of me who's raising hogs, and on a Christmas morning brings us a little white cheesecloth bag with slaughtered, you know, sausage. It is, you know, pear and peach trees in my backyard. It's, you know, a grapevine. It's cherry trees. It's a garden. My dad coming straight home from work, going straight to like pull collard greens and string beans. I am a country girl, you know.
2: Through and through. It sounds like it.
1: Through and through. Through and through. Yes.
2: Your dad was also a college administrator.
1: Yeah.
2: For several HBCUs, historically black colleges. It's interesting because they feature prominently in many of your books. They often, right. HBCUs are there. Mm-hmm. He was an academic and your mother a preacher.
1: Yes. Yes. Well, I mean, and my mom had a full-time job. She was, you know, she was a dental hygienist, but she also was a preacher. And then later on, that's what she did full-time. And now they're both preachers. Now they have a church together. But yeah. So, I mean, I grew up, my dad is such a huge part of why I love language. You know, he has, two master's degrees and a doctorate, but my mom is the one who really fostered my love of reading. Cause she's a big reader and I'm the classic, you know, before we had screens, I'm, you know, with the flashlight under the covers reading well into the night. So, they're amazing. They're a huge shaping force.
2: That famous story that you tell all the time is about your mother saying, oh no, you cannot read these types of novels. But do you remember what you were reading and what she caught you reading?
1: You know, and it wasn't even a caught because I didn't know that she would object. I don't remember the specific title, but it was a historical romance, you know, and it's got like a woman on the cover with her breast spilling over the bodice and, you know, a half naked man. And I'm like, look, mom, you know, I was just like, I love this. And my mother
2: Back in the day, they used to have them along the grocery store checkout.
1: Yes. Yes. Absolutely. And I was at the library was like one of my favorite places in the world. And, it's not like it was this expansive library and it was this huge selection, but I loved it. You know, it's where I first read, Jane Eyre. It's where I first read, you know, all of the classics and Toni Morrison. And, you know, like that's where I kind of discovered my love for language and for reading. And then one day I was like, I was in the eighth grade and one of my classmates handed me, one of the like historical romances. That's how I came into it, was she handed it to me because she loved it. And I took it home and started reading them. And I didn't even think to like hide it from my mom. I told her about it or she saw me with it and she was horrified, you know? And then she was like, you are not allowed to read them, you know, with distance from it. I understand why she was monitoring what I, you know, what I ingested. I completely understand that because we now have parental controls and all of those things. But as an eighth grader, you're just like, I'm going to do what I want to do. I'm going to sneak around and do it if you tell me that I can't do it. So, but it's a funny story for us now because I did not tell her until I was in my 30s that I had hidden all those romance novels from her. She thought I had stopped reading them. So
2: because after she told you to stop, you continued and then just collected them, so many that you kind of had a little stock.

0: pile in your closet.
1: Oh yeah,
0: or something
1: in my
0: like
1: closet.
0: That.
1: Oh yeah, yeah. Hundreds and hundreds of romance novels, like hidden at the back of my closet behind clothes. And it was like in my, literally in my 30s when I was like, you know, when you told me to stop reading romance novels, I didn't. You know,
0: I want to go to a very, very important pivotal moment in your life that really changed things for you. It was before you started writing fiction. Your son, you have one son, he was diagnosed with autism, 2 years old. And the very next day, your husband loses his job.
1: Yeah.
0: Take me to that week.
1: Oh, one of the toughest weeks of my life. I think, because my son is now 25. And 23 years ago, like the landscape for autism was very different than it is now. Like we didn't have a lot of the solutions. We didn't have a lot of the supports, the waivers, the financial supports, insurance. Everything was considered experimental. So you're paying out of pocket for everything. And then I think there was just a lot we didn't know. Like literally when the doctor diagnosed my son, he told me that told my husband to give me time to grieve. That's the word he used. And he said, you know, motherhood is going to be just so different than what she thought it would be. And it has been very different than I thought it would be. I think, you know, autism is a spectrum and it looks different for different people. And my son is very impacted. Even at 25, he's still only partially verbal. He kind of works at his own time. You know, there are certain benchmarks that I thought he would reach when he was 10 that he still hasn't reached or that he reached much later. One of the things that I think that this journey has taught me is not to compare myself, my son, our life to anyone else's.
0: Things got really dark. You're in this moment. The healthcare system has not really caught up to what it needs to for
1: right.
0: you as a mother. And the financial impact was just, it was a lot for you in that time.
1: Yeah.
0: Instead of only surviving it, though, you built this advocacy group, then a therapy group for couples going through it. And Kennedy, I just always marvel at people who build the thing they need when they have the least amount of resources or power.
1: Mm-hmm. Yeah.
0: And when did you realize you'd have to build the thing that didn't exist in order for you to actually survive?
1: Yeah, I think it kind of a lot of times came down to, am I going to pay for therapy or am I going to pay my light bill? And I was like, we shouldn't have to make these decisions. My husband and both of our cars were repossessed. We woke up one morning, the cars were gone. We had to do a short sale on our house. We didn't have food sometimes. It taught me a lot about community too. People just kind of rallying around us and making sure that our family had what we needed. And I just kind of said to the Lord, one day, like when I'm praying, I'm meditating, and I'm like, I just don't want anybody else to go through this. Like, I don't want anybody else to have to make these decisions. These are impossible decisions. And I decided to start a foundation. I did not have a lot of money. Like, I was not in a place where people would think, oh, you should start a foundation. I was like, I need help too. But I kind of like examined the gaps. There was a gap for, you know, therapy, obviously. And so one of the things that we did was a lot of it was like only the people are only getting speech and OT in school. And when it's summer, a lot of those kids weren't getting those services anymore. So I raised money so that we could supplement and that we could pay for that. And then we had a lot of couples were experiencing marital strain, whether it's at the very beginning or people who have been in this a really, really long time and are worn down. We started doing marriage retreats. We also started paying for couples therapy. And then I thought about, gosh, if it's this hard for me and I have a partner, how hard is it for people who are single parents? And then we started programming that was specifically targeting single parents and their entire family, like all of their children. So for me, it was just kind of like a reflection of the gaps that I was seeing.
0: So you're going through all of that, and like, what was it like at night? Then you're sitting at a computer and then writing romance. Is that how it worked, or how?
1: Yeah, you're like, how did we get here? My husband found a job, and it took him away a lot at night, and so it was just me and my son. And this is when he was younger. And a lot of kids who are on the spectrum are fascinated with water. And my son was so fixated on water. He and I would go to this river, and because we lived in Atlanta at the time. We lived in Atlanta for 20 years. You know, that's kind of home to us for the most part. I would take him to this river in Atlanta every evening, and he would frolic, you know. And as I was sitting there, this community built around a river called Rivermont just started kind of in my imagination, and it became the centerpiece for the first series that I ever wrote called the Bennett series. That just sitting on the riverbank every night watching my son play in the water, I just started dreaming about this imaginary place called Rivermont and this family, and you know, all of, and it became four books, you know.
0: Kennedy Ryan, thank you so much for this conversation.
1: Oh, thank you. Thank you for having me.
0: Romance novelist Kennedy Ryan. She's the first Black author to win the Rita, romance's highest honor, and she's published more than 20 novels in just over a decade. Her latest novel is called Score. Coming up, TV critic David Bianculli reviews the 5-part documentary series, Craig Ferguson, American on Purpose. This is Fresh Air.
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0: This is Fresh Air. Craig Ferguson, who hosted The Late Late Show on CBS from 2005 to 2014, has returned to television with a 5-part documentary series on CNN. The series is called Craig Ferguson, American on Purpose, and it concluded last Saturday, but is available to stream on CNN.com. The CNN network is presenting a marathon showing the entire series on July 5th. Our TV critic David Bianculli has this review.
6: Craig Ferguson was born in Scotland and moved to the United States to pursue a career in comedy. He did well. In 2005, he earned the job of host of The Late Late Show on CBS, a job he held for just shy of 10 years. Ferguson took a deconstructionist David Letterman-type approach to his role and kept evolving his style and his personal voice. Monologues weren't a string of topical jokes, but became loose one-way conversations about whatever Ferguson was thinking and feeling. He didn't have a sidekick, so he invented one. Or had someone invent one, a comedy robot. And partway through the show's run, in 2008, Craig Ferguson applied for United States citizenship, passed the test, and became a U.S. citizen. He filmed that process and showed it on his program, but didn't leave the idea there. In 2009, he wrote a memoir called American on Purpose. And now he has a 5-part documentary series with the same name on CNN, in which he travels the country and speaks to Americans about America.
7: What is America? Is it a promise? A contradiction? A dream? Everyone has their own idea, including me. I wasn't born here, but I love this place. I want to show you why I became American on purpose.
6: Even though Craig Ferguson is a comedian by profession, he's not doing this series just for laughs. Well, not just for laughs. He retains his goofy sense of humor and his appetite for the unpredictable and the uncontrollable, like interviewing tourists in the middle of Times Square. But he's there to say something and to hear what other people have to say, on the occasion of our country approaching its 250th anniversary. One of the questions he asks is about the American dream, which I found fascinating as a TV historian. More than 50 years ago, keyed to the American bicentennial, PBS presented a wonderful series called The Great American Dream Machine, asking the very same question. Here's how, earlier in 2026, Ferguson's interviewees answered it.
8: One thing that I think about America is freedom.
9: Also the dream.
10: American dream.
11: Yes. What is the American dream?
9: You can work hard.
11: Yeah.
9: And achieve your goals.
11: What do you think the American dream is?
12: The ability to embrace your aspirations.
13: Be happy.
11: Be happy?
13: Yes.
14: Be happy, build your own future on your own way.
15: I ran a marathon, so you have
11: to... Oh, you're right. Congratulations. The American dream. Yes. What does it look like to you?
15: I think just having the opportunity and options to do whatever you want to do, whether it's running a marathon in New York City.
16: And freedom of religion, freedom of choice, just everything.
11: Freedom.
16: You can be yourself.
11: Yeah.
6: In another sequence, Ferguson burrows into the origins and intentions of our country's founding documents. In Philadelphia, he gathers some historians and actors who portray Thomas Jefferson and Benjamin Franklin to stand over historical documents and discuss them. We hear in this clip from a historian and the actor playing Jefferson talking in his own voice about his own opinions, and Ferguson. All of them have thoughts on the subject.
17: The Constitution is not meant to limit the people. The Constitution is meant to limit the government. People have laws to protect them from each other, keep each other from breaking each other's arms, picking each other's pockets. People have constitutions to protect them from their government.
18: There's a writer of our time, George Orwell, who said, "He who controls the past controls the present." It was the use of a tyrant, the idea that if you can lie about the past, you can control the situation that exists in the moment. One of the great things about this amendment is that it allows us to look at our past and not change it, but argue about it.
17: What the First Amendment establishes in clear writing is that it is impossible to have a conversation if you're not allowed to disagree. It is American to respect someone who disagrees.
6: This discussion of freedom of speech is timely right now, and not only because of our country's impending anniversary. If the merger deal goes through between Warner Brothers, which owns CNN, and Paramount, which owns CBS, it's already been approved by the Department of Justice, the content of future CNN programming may be adversely affected. CBS News management already has weakened the legacy and integrity of 60 Minutes. Many media insiders fear CNN may be similarly targeted with editorial interference if the merger is finalized. If that happens, a show like Craig Ferguson, American on Purpose, may soon be an endangered species on CNN. Ironically, it may even be history.
0: David Bianculli reviewed Craig Ferguson, American on Purpose. You can catch it on the CNN website. And all five episodes will also air on CNN on July 5th, beginning at 8 p.m. Eastern Time. If you'd like to catch up on interviews you've missed, like our conversation about a new breed of ticks bringing dangerous illnesses and allergies, or our conversation with Isaac Butler on how art saved his life, check out our podcast. 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Fresh Air's executive producer is Sam Brigger. Our technical director and engineer is Audrey Bentham, with help today from Adam Staniszewski. Our interviews and reviews are produced and edited by Phyllis Myers, Roberta Shorrock, Anne-Marie Baldonado, Lauren Krinzel, Teresa Madden, Monique Nazareth, Susan Nyakundi, Anna Bauman, and Nico Gonzalez-Whistler. Our digital media producer is Molly C.B. Nesper. Thea Challoner directed today's show. With Terry Gross, I'm Tanya Mosley.

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5: Summer 2026 has it all. World Cup, State Fair, Heat Dome, Empire State Building couple.
6: Yeah, what's all the hoopla going on over there?
7: Two geniuses climbed to the top of the Empire State Building, the top of the spire.
6: Oh, that's awesome.
5: And across the country, Democratic Socialists are on the march. Three big primary wins for DSA candidates in New York City, the mayor's race in Washington, D.C., a shocker of a primary win in Colorado earlier this week.
8: We will not wait!
3: Were those vuvuzelas there at the end?
9: I think those are air horns, actually.
3: Air horns, okay, thank you.
5: Now Kamala is reaching out to Zohran, and AOC is endorsing Abdul El-Sayed in Michigan, and David Duke is endorsing Daria Lisa's tweets. And if you're confused about hot socialist summer, boy, do we have a show for you. What the DSA wants and why it won't settle, coming up on Today Explained.
10: Live from NPR News, I'm Lakshmi Singh. A punishing heat wave is baking towns and cities from the central to the eastern U.S. At least 160 million people affected. Records, some above 100 degrees, are being shattered. But the brutal heat is opening the door to some side hustles, like renting out a pool. Here's NPR's Stephen Pasaha.
11: Megan Clapton and her husband Taylor use the app Swimply to rent a private pool near Birmingham, Alabama, during a scorching hot day last summer.
12: I think it's part of the culture now, right? Just like take over someone else's house or pool or for the day or the weekend.
13: For a fee.
12: For a fee, that's right.
11: One rental cost them about $380. That got 30 guests 3 hours of pool time. The pool's owner says renting it out helps her cover maintenance costs and boosts her income. So far this year, Swimply says there have been 275,000 pool reservations. Stephen Basaha, NPR News, Birmingham.
10: 57,000. That's the lower than expected number of jobs the Labor Department says the U.S. economy gained last month. The unemployment rate came in at 4.2% in June. The department also reported sharp downward revisions for April and May. President Trump is appealing a court ruling that blocks key parts of his executive order to restrict voting by mail. NPR's Hansi Lo Wang reports the court found Trump's directive was unconstitutional.
14: So far, President Trump's order has not directly affected mail-in voting. It calls for the U.S. Postal Service to come up with lists of eligible voters and deliver mail-in ballots only to people on those lists. USPS's financial supporter of NPR. Federal judge in Boston found Trump's directives overstep his authority under the Constitution, which gives power to state legislatures and Congress to set federal election rules. The Trump administration is now appealing the judge's ruling, which applies to the 23 mainly Democratic-led states that challenge Trump's order, plus Washington, D.C. And there is another legal hurdle facing Trump's order. A judge in D.C. has blocked mailing rules that USPS proposed in response to the order. A judge found the proposal violated an earlier agreement USPS made to prioritize timely delivery of election mail. Anzila Wong, NPR News.
10: In Lebanon, backlash is growing over the framework agreement the Lebanese government signed with Israel. More from Jawad Riscala.
13: The deal makes Israel's permanent withdrawal from the territory it now occupies in Lebanon conditional on Hezbollah, the Iran-backed militia it is fighting, being fully disarmed. But Hezbollah has flatly rejected this agreement. Under this deal, the Lebanese army would oversee the disarmament. But this military is ill-equipped for such a task. Separately, the framework agreement says both Israel and Lebanon cease pursuing accountability through international political bodies and courts, a mechanism Lebanon has relied on in the past. Lebanon's President Josef Aoun acknowledged the deal was imperfect, but said it was the best Lebanon could do. Jawad Riscala, NPR News, Beirut.
10: It's NPR. The death toll from Venezuela's twin earthquakes more than a week ago is nearing 2,300. Rescuers are still finding survivors, though. This morning, in the town of La Guaira, a crew pulled a 43-year-old security guard alive from the rubble. He'd been trapped in a collapsed basement of the Galerías Playa Grande shopping center. His rescue today capped a more than 100-hour operation to save his life. The Vatican is confirming a split with a small group of conservative Catholics who ordained bishops without official permission. NPR's Jason DeRose reports a church has excommunicated members of the sect.
15: The Society of St. Pius X is a traditionalist movement that opposes official teachings on interfaith and ecumenical relations. It also promotes the Latin Mass. During a ceremony in Switzerland this week, a bishop affiliated with the group consecrated four men as new bishops without Vatican approval. Now, the church has issued a statement saying the decades-long attempts to bring the Society of St. Pius X back into alignment with Catholic teaching have proved vain. Because of that, the Vatican's Office of Theology has formally excommunicated both clergy and laity who are formal adherents of the group. Jason DeRose, NPR News.
10: The average long-term mortgage rate on a 30-year loan fell to its lowest level in 7 weeks at 6.43%. And the group Freddie Mac also says borrowing costs on the 15-year loan, which is popular among homeowners seeking to refinance, also fell this week to an average of 5.79%. It's NPR News.
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18: Will Staken, national politics correspondent for Politico. The DSA feels like a big deal right now. What's going on?
19: I keep hearing it's DSA summer, which seems to be the trend, at least online. And yeah, I mean, DSA is coming off Tuesday night, which was maybe their biggest kind of win of the primary season so far, with Mela Quiros, you know, knocking off a nearly 30-year incumbent in Daggett.
20: Denver voters of all ages, of all races, of all religions sent a clear message. We will not wait!
19: But it's kind of been like a string of victories we've seen over the past few months, where starting a few months ago, where Chris Rabb in Pennsylvania had a big win. And then that kind of transitioned into a week ago, where these candidates in New York, kind of shocking the world and really putting the stamp on the primary season for Democrats, ousting even incumbents.
21: Tonight, we haven't just won an election. We have declared that this movement is durable.
22: No longer will we accept a politics that throws scraps at us and acts as if we should be grateful for them.
19: Really kind of showing the power of what the left flank of the party is looking to flex in this primary season. And I think the question is moving forward was how far outside of kind of like places like New York City can this leftist insurgent, how much success can they actually have? At least in Denver, a huge showing where, like I said, a 30-year incumbent was just, you know, kicked out of Congress.
18: What does the DSA want? What is their platform? What do they believe? What are their main talking points?
19: Yeah, I think their platform in terms of policy, you know, is maybe not going to surprise folks. These are Democratic Socialists. So they want Medicare for all. They really push for strong unions and labor rights. They push for affordable housing. But I think one thing that's really resonating with folks that I talk to is their stance, their pro-Palestinian right stance, their opposition to U.S. military aid to Israel.
21: I will continue to call for Palestinian liberation. We will stand up to the genocide. We will refuse to abide by apartheid, and we will use our money to improve lives here instead of destroy them abroad.
20: And no, we will not wait to end the genocide in Palestine.
19: I think those are kind of the big platforms. And also just, like I said, a larger affordability. When you talk to DSA candidates or members, a lot of what you hear is they want to put the working class forward.
22: No longer will we accept anything less than respect and a seat at the table that our labor built.
0: We know that no matter where you live, working people are struggling with the cost of living crisis. And in each of these campaigns and each of these candidacies, I see champions who would not only be partners of our affordability agenda in Washington, but also help to lead our party in a new direction where we understand that at the heart of everything we do must be the dignity of working class people that for too long have been in the rearview mirror of the Democratic Party.
19: And I think it's not only just a policy, but it's also the way it's wrapped in this anti-establishment fighter brand.
10: How ideological is the DSA? We keep hearing this term sewer socialism, and yeah. I think that suggests something about the things that they want to get done, maybe versus the things that they believe. But how ideological is this group?
19: If you talk to them, I think they're very ideological, very policy forward. They want to get these, you know, not only do they want to get these policies enacted, but I think they believe in the long game when you talk to them. They understand that it's about moving the Overton window. You know, in terms of are they ideological, they also know that they are working with a little bit of house money now because of how disliked and in the gutter the Democratic brand largely is right now. And I think while you see folks like on the right using the fact that these are DSA candidates and it's socialism and, you know, using that as thinking it's going to, you know, hurt them.
1: They use the word social democrat because it sounds so nice, but it's really communism you're talking about.
2: Okay, here's just a sample of what they're about. They put this on paper. They're saying the quiet things out loud. Abolish the Electoral College, replace the two-party system with a multi-party democracy.
19: In a primary, I think they wear that as a badge of honor. They get to point at the establishment Democrats and say, yeah, I'm not with Hakeem Jeffries. I am not an establishment Democrat. And, you know, that helps them. It gives them a little bit of street cred, at least in a primary. We'll have to see how that plays out in a general election, obviously, in some of these closer battleground states. But right now, I mean, it is a brand that's both policy and the fact that it's, you know, running against the Democratic brand, which is in the gutter for a lot of folks. I think that's what they see as a plus. What I think you're going to see is, while you might not see DSA candidates in places like, you know, purple or especially red states, I think you're going to see a lot of candidates mimicking that fighter anti-establishment style as much as possible, which is clearly there's so much hunger, at least in the Democratic primary, for that.
10: Yeah, we heard this week, or we saw some reporting this week, that Kamala Harris has reached out to Zohran Mamdani, indicating that she at least is interested in what he and his have going on. But it's still notable that some of these DSA candidates are being criticized by both mainstream Democrats and Republicans. James Carville said the other day, you know, more or less, he doesn't want them in his tent. And I think that came down to some tweets from the New York winner, Daria Lisa Avila Chevalier.
23: She has attacked interracial relations. Relationships in the American flag. Lady, I ain't in the same party as you. I'm sorry. I'm just not. And I actually do think it's time for Democrats to talk the S word, schism. I really do.
10: What do you make of their ability to polarize?
19: In a primary, I think they like that. You know, I think they want to polarize people, that especially the old guard of folks that had been telling, especially younger voters for so long, wait your turn, don't be so loud, don't go so far as Medicare for all. I think they, number one, that's part of what they want to do. They want to, like, you know, fight back against those kinds of folks. They look at the Kamala Harris campaign. And when I'm talking to these kinds of candidates and these kinds of voters and folks on the ground and surrogates, you know, they were completely turned off by the Kamala Harris campaign, the Kamala Harris campaign that embraced Liz Cheney, that embraced, you know, a lot of folks that for the left flank of the base would never want to be associated with in order to broaden the tent. Sure. I mean, that's what they were doing to try to win the election. But for them, I think they felt like they weren't getting Kamala Harris's ear and the Democratic Party's ear in terms of major issues like Israel or Medicare for All or really wanting to push her to the left. And so I think right now they want to kind of throw a Molotov cocktail into the party and just say, we're blowing this up. And so if it's going to ruffle feathers, so be it. I think a big test for this movement is going to be Michigan, the Michigan Senate race with Abdul Syed. I think that is going to be a huge test for where this insurgent energy can go.
4: We need Democrats who are willing to take a fight to Donald Trump, who are willing to take a fight to the system that created Donald Trump.
18: So you reported that the DSA has ambitions to run a candidate in the 2028 primary. Tell me about is that candidate chosen yet? Do we know who it is? And how are they trying to figure this out?
19: They view 2028, the presidency, as like a gigantic opportunity. They don't play cute. They're straight up saying, like, you work fine. We're looking for a candidate right now. And I think they really see 2028 on the backs of Mamdani's rise with Bernie Sanders, with the potential of AOC presidential run, they view that as a huge opportunity. And what they're doing right now is DSA is actually, they're sending, you know, hundreds of surveys out to all their members across the country, surveying them, asking them, who should DSA endorse? What are you looking for in a candidate? You know, what are the things that you want that are deal breakers? And they're going to collect all those. I'm hearing it's going to be like potentially hundreds of thousands of pages of research, which seems very on brand for them, maybe. Right. And I think they're going to put that all together and in September come to a decision and see who they're going to endorse. And another thing that's kind of bittersweet when I talk to them is that they found this kind of gem in Zoran Mamdani, who they view, and I think a lot of people view, as kind of a like once in a lifetime political generational talent, and he can't run for president.
6: I noticed that you're turning 35 soon, right?
19: In a few months, yes.
6: So you now hit one of the constitutional requirements to run for president. But there's another one that says you have to be a natural born citizen. You were not born here.
19: Yes.
6: But do you think that's something that should be changed in the Constitution? It would take an amendment, but do you think that we should change that?
19: No.
6: Now,
19: I think the Constitution looks good the way it is.
6: Just the way it is.
19: Just the way it is. I'm very excited to focus on New York City. But thank you for reminding me of my upcoming
6: 35
19: mortality.
6: Years old. 35 years old. All right.
19: Yes, sir. And so I imagine he will be deeply involved in finding out who that person is, but also campaigning for them. But it's not going to be Mamdani. And when I was talking to the DSA members, they were even saying, like, you know, they laugh, and there's like an ongoing joke inside DSA where they're like, we should just run Mamdani anyways. Like, let's just cause a constitutional crisis and just see what happens. And one of the DSA chair was like, I think people are joking, but I also think a lot of people aren't really joking. Obviously, I don't think that's going to happen. But to the point of like trying to find someone, that work's already being done.
18: Politico's Will Staken. When we come back, we're going straight to the source. A DSA co-chair joins me to talk about policy, ideals, and reality, bad tweets, Israel, and 2028.

0: 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The extraordinary reach of New York Times journalism brings you the sound and the story. 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
2: Megan Romer is a co-chair of the Democratic Socialists of America. The DSA has had big primary wins in New York, in Colorado just last night. We're speaking on Wednesday in the mayoral race in Washington, D.C. That's where I live. Why do you think DSA candidates are doing so well in elections right now?
3: I think there's both the kind of rage that people have about seeing any remnants of our safety net, social safety net, be dismantled. I think they see their wages stagnating while inflation continues to go up and cost of living continues to go up. And I think that has people really on edge. But I also think that they're looking for answers and for solutions and for things that are actually going to change their lives for the better. When we talk about expanding child care for all or Medicare for all, child care debt and medical debt, those are very real issues to real people. So I think they're excited to see someone not just saying, well, the other guy's worse, but really saying, look, we're going to rethink some of these things and come up with solutions together.
2: Your economic message definitely seems to have caught fire for Americans who really do feel like life is too expensive. But the DSA's positions on some domestic issues like borders, like policing, open you up to claims that the DSA is just too extreme for regular mm-hmm. Americans. Mm-hmm. I know that you're aware of this charge. How do you respond to that?
3: Yeah, so a lot of the charges coming from sort of documents or sometimes panels where they're clipping people and talking about it that are really sort of expressing this long-term view. Because we're not just trying to like fix little problems. We're trying to really get to the root of these societal problems and think about what life could look like and what society could look like if we change them. So things like abolishing the carceral state as we know it, right? People say, so you're just going to fire all the police? Like, well, no. The goal is free childcare, free healthcare, free college, these sort of things that will actually make there be less crime. We know crime is inextricably linked to poverty. We're not saying, like, yes, let murderers run free in the streets. We're saying, if we have eliminated in this long-term vision, a lot of these crimes of poverty, crimes of desperation, what can the system look like? And, you know, it will have to be different.
2: It's hard to convince people on that score, too, because even sure. in a much better world, people will still murder other people. This mm-hmm. is an unfortunate fact. And mm-hmm. voters here abolish the carceral state, whether it's next week or 50 years from now, and they sense that you are unrealistic. They mm-hmm. sense that you are not where they are. Working class voters in the last election moved toward Donald Trump in part because, as we understand it from polling, many people felt like the Democrats had just gotten too pie in the sky, right? Mm-hmm. They were too extreme on cultural issues. And so I wonder whether the DSA considers that the economic platform is very appealing. Abolish the carceral state simply isn't.
3: We think it's important to connect those two things, right? So the reason you do something matters too, right? So they say, well, you want to abolish the police. It's like, well, we're not doing that right now, but we have invested in Care Not Cops programs because the long-term goal is to stop prosecuting people for crimes of poverty. It's not to make you less safe. It's to make you more safe. Because right now, the system as it works does not make us more safe.
2: There are real concerns about some candidates who are affiliated with the DSA. Daria Lisa Avila Chevalier just won a big election in New York City. Mm-hmm. She said in tweets at one point that she wiped her dirty hands on an American flag because she didn't have napkins. She suggested that white people shouldn't be in interracial relationships. There's a lot more. Mm-hmm. She has apologized, and independently, she deleted her Twitter account. She told my colleague Estelle Herndon she finds it better to not spend too much time online. But I wonder if you are working with anti-establishment candidates, right? There is a level of vetting that just it just isn't going to be the same as with establishment candidates. Do you think you're going to have difficulty finding candidates who are strong on your economic message, but don't have to issue these embarrassing apologies?
3: Mm-hmm. Yeah, I mean, that's kind of that is an interesting spot we're in. We're not forming our candidates in a lab, right? We're not like raising perfect model UN children and sending them to poli sci.
2: Perfect model UN children. White people shouldn't be in interracial relationships.
3: I agree. No, that is way out there. No, what I'm saying is like, we are dealing with imperfect, messy people for sure. And we're not. Like, I don't know why she tweeted that. I'm imagining there was like she had a bad breakup and was just tweeting too close to the sun or some terrible thing. That's a bad tweet. She apologized for it. Trump did bad tweets this morning, right? Like, we're just like, oh God. But yeah, you know, that is going to be, the reality of running candidates who did not come into adult life thinking they were ever going to be a candidate.
2: I want to ask you about an issue that's become very sensitive over the past few years. The DSA's focus on Israel strikes some people as obsessive, possibly even tipping into anti-Semitic. So let me give you a couple of examples that I see cited frequently. On October 7th, after Hamas attacked Israel, the DSA released a statement expressing solidarity with Palestine. It did condemn the killing of all civilians, but it added this was not unprovoked. Mayor Mamdani recently set some Jewish leaders on edge when he referred to AIPAC as monsters. He said he was quoting the philosopher Antonio Gramsci. A DSA candidate in Colorado who had a big win last night, Milat Kiros, she was recently asked by a reporter whether a firebombing attack on a peaceful Jewish gathering in Boulder was an act of anti-Semitism. And she said, I don't know what's in the perpetrator's heart. Now, there's an argument that these types of things taken together illustrate that there is anti-Semitism within the DSA. There's also a more nuanced argument that says the DSA isn't anti-Semitic, but you're fostering a culture that allows your members to talk in ways that are. What do you say to American Jews who think the way that DSA-affiliated politicians talk about Israel goes beyond taking issue with foreign policy and into something darker?
3: Yeah, I mean, that is something that I think we think a lot about, but what we see is that Israel is perpetrating a genocide. People are mad when they, and should be mad. It's a genocide. We don't equivocate on that definition or on that, understanding of the events. We see an apartheid state. We see people being in an open air concentration camp, essentially in the Gaza Strip. So people are mad, and sometimes, yeah, people are mad and they're going to not nuance their words as much as they should. I do think it's very important, obviously, that we stand against anti-Semitism in all its forms. But I do not see the state of Israel as, something that I, like, I'm, I don't think we should be defending it on any grounds. It's a genocidal apartheid state, and I'm not apologizing for that.
2: In 2024, the DSA rescinded an endorsement of AOC. AOC, of course, is a fierce critic of Israel. After she attended a panel with Jewish leaders on anti-Semitism, a lot of people looked at that and said, you have a fierce critic of Israel who attended a panel on anti-Semitism, and the DSA rescinded their endorsement of her. You can see the math here. You can sort of see where the brain goes from here. Why did the DSA rescind its endorsement of AOC?
3: Yeah, so that was actually a complicated process. We didn't actually rescind our endorsement of AOC in that way. So what we did was we made an endorsement that came with some strings attached, which was kind of the first time we'd ever done that. And we said, we want you to pledge to not fund Israeli military anything, not defense, not offense, no weapons for Israel. We want you to not sign on to any of that, which she had voted. I think she voted present on the Iron Dome. Basically, we want her in line in the same voting line as Rashida Tlaib. If Rashida Tlaib votes for it, who is one of the most, you know, fearless defenders of Palestine and the Palestinian people, in Congress. So AOC had voted present on some, and she had equivocated on some, and so we said, okay, you can't do that anymore. AOC has since pledged to vote no on all funding of any kind for Israeli military.
2: So ultimately, she came around to your point of view. Mm-hmm. The pressure worked.
3: Yeah.
4: Yeah. So. Mm.
2: The DSA, we're told, and you can confirm it, wants to run a presidential primary candidate in 2028. Tell me what that means about your ambitions.
3: We would love, you know, the Bernie Sanders campaign, it kind of changed the face of the American left a bit. He was the first person who went out there on stage and said, I am a democratic socialist. And it kind of felt like it gave a lot of people, they felt like they had permission to say it out loud. It kind of broke the dam a little bit on using that big scary S word. So if we run a presidential candidate, we can at least make sure that there is a voice in the primary holding people to account. I think when Bernie was in the primary, him standing strong for Medicare for All got a bunch of the other candidates to sign a Medicare for All pledge. Like, those things are good. And so we would love to win the presidency. We would also at the very least love to move the needle by having an actual democratic socialist voice in the debates, fighting for working families, fighting for labor unions, fighting for healthcare for everybody, and fighting against the military industrial complex.
2: Megan Romer is co-chair of the Democratic Socialists of America. Danielle Hewitt produced today's show. Miranda Kennedy and Jolie Myers edited. Patrick Boyd and David Tatasciore engineered. And Gabriel Dunatov was on deleted tweets. Additional thanks today to Zach Beecham and Andrew Prokop. I'm Noel King. It's Today Explained.
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0: from very sort of very sporadic statements from the Venezuelan government. And, you know, people feel completely abandoned. 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
1: I'm Natalie Kitroev. That's coming up on The Daily from The New York Times.
2: Chicago takes a quantum leap into the future. 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I'm Megan McCarty-Carino.
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2: AI is the buzzy tech of the moment. It's made plenty of money, not only for companies, but the cities and states where investment is pouring in. Illinois, and specifically Chicago, are betting that quantum computing will be the next major tech breakthrough to transform the economy, and they're trying to get in on the ground floor. To do that, they've turned a former steel mill site into a tech hub called the Illinois Quantum and Microelectronics Park, with the hope of attracting as much talent and investment as possible. Gene Whalen recently reported on this for the Wall Street Journal.
4: The state has invested or is investing $500 million in this hub, and that is paying for a lot of the roads and infrastructure, some of the cooling equipment needed to run these computers. And at the moment, this is a giant construction site. There is one building that's nearly complete, the first building, that will house a quantum computer developed by a California company called PsiQuantum, PSI. And there are several other companies that have also agreed to install their own developmental quantum computers on the campus, including IBM and Dirac. According to the state, the companies altogether have pledged about $5 billion in investment in the site over the next several years. So it's $500 million from the state and about $5 billion from these various companies.
2: Right, because you sort of point out that Chicago kind of missed previous tech booms. What advantages do they have in kind of attracting quantum computing talent and money? And what are the big challenges in, you know, realizing this vision of making Chicago a quantum hub?
4: Yeah, Chicago really did miss the previous digital boom. You know, some of the research that underpins the web browser, for example, and other digital technologies actually happened in the area at University of Illinois in particular. But the state and the city never really managed to hang on to those breakthroughs and to commercialize them or to attract others to commercialize them. So a lot of engineering talent has left the state over the years and really left the region over the years to go to the coasts. The goal here is to really try to anchor the next era of computing in Chicago. And the city does have an advantage here because University of Chicago in particular has always been a physics powerhouse. It was the center of some of the Manhattan Project that helped develop the atomic bomb during World War II. The nearby Argonne National Lab and Fermi Lab are renowned physics research centers. University of Illinois has a lot of prowess in this area and in engineering. And so the state and the city are really hoping now to say, look, we have an edge here. We have all of this mental might. Let's keep it here this time and really try to develop this industry here.
2: That was Gene Whalen at the Wall Street Journal. Daniel Shin produced this episode. I'm Megan McCarty-Carino, and that's Marketplace Tech. This is APM.
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1: From The New York Times, I'm Natalie Kitroeff. 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
8: Hola, Carlos.
9: Hola, Natasha. Mucho gusto. ¿Cómo estás tú?
8: Bueno, estoy completa y totalmente agotada.
1: Last week, after two massive earthquakes struck Venezuela, my colleague Carlos Prieto started calling people there.
9: Okay, perfecto. Entonces voy a empezar a grabar.
1: Carlos is from Venezuela. He spent his childhood in the capital, Caracas.
8: I was actually at my best friend's house, and I was going back to my house.
1: Natasha Villa was driving when the ground started to move.
8: And I started feeling my car just sliding from side to side. You could see people screaming and running out of the street. You could see the light post and the electrical post falling down in the street and the people screaming while the electricity sparkles were just going everywhere.
1: She had no idea how extensive the damage was.
8: I didn't have signal in my phone at all because the network had fallen completely.
1: With power outages all over the country and phone lines collapsed,
8: there was no way to communicate with my friends.
1: Much of Venezuela didn't know either.
10: We had no idea what was happening, so I waited for a friend who had a car, and we drove around the city trying to find a signal.
1: Carlos Yalambi is a comedian. He was supposed to perform at a stand-up show that night.
10: The first thing I saw was like some buildings collapse. And we have some friends who live next to the first building that fell off in Caracas. Like, hey, our friend is alive, but probably a lot of people in the building next to him are not.
1: And then he saw more. Building after building collapsed in Caracas. But nothing prepared him for what had happened in La Guaira, a state on the country's northern coast. La Guaira is normally a popular vacation spot, but now entire blocks had turned to rubble. Thousands and thousands of people were looking for their loved ones. Today, we look at how Venezuelans united after the earthquakes and talk to our colleague, Anatoly Kermanayev from La Guaira, about how the aftermath of the tragedy has forced the Trump administration to shift its plans in Venezuela. It's Thursday, July 2nd. A quick note about today's show. This episode contains scenes and descriptions that may be disturbing. So, Anatoly, you got to Venezuela on Sunday, and you've been spending a lot of time in the part of the country most affected by these earthquakes, which is La Guaira. So just tell me what you've seen.
0: So La Guaira is a gateway to Venezuela. It's this town outside of capital Caracas, and I have driven there hundreds of times. This is Anatoly. This is Monday afternoon, and I'm sitting in the back of a passenger car. Early this week, I made this drive again, and it was a very different drive this time. Ooh, wow, the line. There was a lot of traffic. There was a lot of people going down into the city.

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1: Of decayed flesh.
2: Whoa. There's
3: thousands of people around me. I'm digging through in various parts, hoping to find someone.
1: So the official death toll is around 2,000 people by now, and yesterday the government suggested that it could rise to about 10,000.
4: Wow.
1: There are no reliable estimates of missing, but some, you know, the crowdsourcing platforms put the number at about 50,000. We should not take that too seriously. Like, there's a lot of caveats here, you know, but I think it is not unlikely that the number of deaths will end up being in five digits.
4: Okay. What is your understanding of how this happened, of what led to the scale of destruction and of death?
1: So first of all, Natalie, these were very powerful earthquakes, objectively powerful, that would have caused destruction in many places around the world, if not most. These were twin earthquakes, a very unusual set of circumstances, and they also occurred during a public holiday. This was an unusually very busy time for the area that ended up suffering the most. So widespread destruction and death was perhaps unavoidable. But there are growing questions being asked whether decisions made by the government have contributed to the destruction. Many of the destroyed buildings, or many of buildings that appear to have caused the most death, have been social housing, which has been very rapidly built in the last 15, 20 years to meet political objectives. They were basically built around election time to garner votes. And there's growing indications that corners were cut in building those buildings.
4: This was under Nicolas Maduro, the previous president of Venezuela.
1: This was under Nicolas Maduro, but this was primarily under his predecessor, Hugo Chavez, who won numerous elections by gaining the support of Venezuela's poor, the Venezuela's majority. And his flagship project was something called Gran Misión Vivienda, the grand housing project, which involved the constructions of thousands of buildings, thousands of social housing blocks around the country, which were then given out to Venezuela's poor. And Venezuela has a history of heavy seismic activity. This is an earthquake-prone zone. This is not a secret. And statistical models have predicted a strong earthquake here for some years. This is a country that should have been prepared. And to be fair, many buildings have withstood the earthquake very well. Entire neighborhoods have sort of came out of this pretty much unscathed. So there are construction engineering reasons coming from decisions taken by Hugo Chavez and Nicolas Maduro. But there were also decisions taken by the country's current leader, Delcy Rodriguez, that have contributed to the ineffective response.
4: Like what? What do you mean by that?
1: So before Delcy Rodriguez became the leader of the government, she has been a long-term official of this regime. She has really risen in the ranks of the government under Nicolas Maduro, who made her his economic troubleshooter, given her responsibility for the country's oil industry with the job of helping them stay in power. And she has orchestrated this great shift from the socialist principles that have powered the ruling movement since its foundation towards this laissez-faire, hands-off economic approach.
4: More of an open market.
1: And there's also a second reason. Maduro was worried about coups. He was worried about rebellions, anything that can topple him from power. And he became very distrustful of his own government, people who could organize and push him out from power. So he started atomizing Venezuelan state. And by this, I mean, he splits it into little fiefdoms controlled by different officials, you know, who enrich themselves. And none of them are able to communicate with each other or organize with each other. And this makes it very difficult to organize a coup. But it also, in circumstances like now, makes it very difficult for all these different institutions, the police, the military, the civil protection services, the healthcare system, etc., to get together, to coordinate and do something together. This is precisely what is needed during an earthquake. And instead, we just have all these

0: small groups of people running around aimlessly because there was nothing that ties them together.
1: Okay. And then we get this other massive shift, as we all know, when the United States goes in under Trump and extracts Maduro earlier this year. Talk about that and how it affected what we're seeing now.
0: This made things even more complicated because now it's not Delcy who ultimately made decisions in Venezuela. It is literally Marco Rubio, U.S. Secretary of State, and his team that make everyday decisions, how Venezuela is run and what happens in Venezuela, what stances it takes.
1: Okay, but how does this new government structure in Venezuela and the partnership with the U.S. affect the response to these quakes?
0: So when the quakes hit, the government is caught completely flat-footed. It is unclear what's happening. And for the first 24 hours, which are the crucial hours, the hours where you're most likely to find survivors, there's no organized response, very little of organized response. We've seen very little heavy machinery on the streets. We've seen very little, you know, organized groups of civil servants. You know, there's sort of very sporadic statements from a government. And, you know, people feel completely abandoned. People feel on their own. And they have no choice but to take matters into their own hands.
1: We'll be right back.
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1: This is The Daily. I'm Natalie Kitroev. Back to my conversation with Anatoly Kermanayev about the fallout of two massive earthquakes for Venezuela and the United States. A quick note about today's show. This episode contains scenes and descriptions that may be disturbing. Everyone that our producer Carlos talked to, they couldn't sit still as all this was happening.
8: I went to the store and bought.
1: So they started either sending food or supplies down the stretch of highway to La Guaira or going there themselves to help in any way they could.
8: Every day we wake up and went down to give it to the people that were working on the fall beat.
1: Often they were the first people that survivors had seen. Carlos, the comedian, got multiple calls from people begging him to help locate their loved ones. Two friends had the same plea. Could he help them find their mothers who'd gone missing in La Guaira?
8: So we went on two motorcycles.
1: So Carlos and a few friends got on their motorcycles and headed toward the worst of the earthquake.
8: To try to find two moms. So we tried to reach for the first mom. But when we actually reached the building, and the building was completely collapsed.
1: So, Anatoly, just talk to me high level about that civilian effort. What is the scale and scope of it?
0: Natalie, it's nothing short of remarkable and simply overwhelming to see every single Minnesotan you meet contributing something, jumping in. It's just been remarkable. And you know, Natalie, like, we have been foreign correspondents for many years. We have covered a lot of authoritarian governments, and the rule book of all these autocrats is to atomize society.
1: Totally.
0: To divide the society, to turn it into this isolated pockets that are unable to stand together, unable to do any collective action, including changing the government, right? This is how Putin works. This is how Maduro works. And this is a government that has been in power for more than 20 years, and it has systematically undermined people's ability to make their voice count. And the way people here have responded, the way they have come together to do something meaningful has been just absolutely overwhelming.
1: You're saying basically that strategy didn't work because here people are gathering in this way.
0: The strategy didn't work. And, you know, obviously it's a testament to the will of Minnesotan people.
1: And once that organized state involvement comes, I assume it does start to materialize at some point. What did it look like?
0: Well, it is beginning to materialize, Natalie. You know, the financial aid is flowing in, supplies are flowing in. There's a growing number of international volunteers, servicemen who are helping out. There's talk of multilateral organizations providing loans, providing financing. And by this stage, Natalie, we are no longer really talking about search and rescue by and large. We're talking longer-term reconstruction. And my reporting shows that after the earthquake, U.S. officials have lavish praise on Delcy and, you know, her response repeatedly in public statements, which is very interesting because it implies that the decisions are made by the U.S. government and it's Venezuelans who just approve the decisions that have been taken. One of the perhaps unexpected consequences of this earthquake is this alliance has become a lot deeper in the last few days.
1: And what are the implications of that?
0: This matters because the U.S. is working with a government that they themselves have labeled as illegitimate. They have labeled it as sponsors of what they call narco-terrorism, a government that has stolen elections. And until the earthquake, the U.S. plan, as articulated repeatedly by Secretary of State Marco Rubio, involved three stages. First, the recovery of Venezuelan economy, stabilization of its political system, and transition, which means political transitions basically enabling free elections. And in practical terms, the current situation makes it harder to imagine free elections in any foreseeable future. It makes it difficult to imagine Venezuelans really recovering their democracy and recovering their political voice.
1: Okay, so I have to ask, what is the Venezuelan opposition saying about this post-earthquake phase where maybe elections are being kicked even further down the road?
0: So the earthquakes have put the forces opposed to the government of Delcy Rodríguez in a very difficult position. We're in a lose-lose situation because on the one hand, if they stand aside, they are basically watching the U.S. deepening their alliance with their sworn enemies and pushing the can of elections down the road. At the same time, if they use the earthquake as an opportunity to reinsert themselves into Venezuela's political lives, they face accusations of opportunism, politicizations of disaster, and of basically staging political stunts. And the U.S. government for now has bought into the arguments of the Venezuelan government that allowing the opposition back into the country would just stoke social tensions, could create violence, could create unrest. And this is not something that U.S. government wants to see in Venezuela right now. This tragedy has unleashed a great amount of pain and suffering, but it has also made Venezuelans rediscover their voice and given them bravery to speak out. In La Guaira, you see residents coming together to express their anger at government officials, to chase them out, to boo them. There's a sense of confidence and at the same time, a sense of anger and rage. And it's anger at being abandoned by the government at this moment of great needs and at the corruption and competence that we've seen all around them. But it's a trigger for the pain that they have experienced for the last 20 years living under this government, right? This is sort of like a cathartic moment in a way, right? That everything that's been bubbling up inside Venezuelan people for so many years that they have been afraid to say because of repression, because of lack of independent media, this is all now coming out. So the desire for democracy, the desire for political voice has risen dramatically. People really want it. People are no longer willing to wait for it. And I also think what we see now is Venezuelans rediscovering that they are not alone, that they're part of a larger community. And I think, you know, this earthquake will have big consequences for Venezuelan society, for Venezuelan people as a whole, because they have seen the power of their collective action and what they can do together despite all the challenges.
1: Well, Anatoly, thank you so much.
0: Thanks as always.
1: Anatoly Kermanayev is a foreign correspondent who spent years covering Venezuela for the New York Times.
9: So when you think about that mom, the first mom that you couldn't find, were you afraid that you also might not find this other mom?
8: Oh, of course. But as we reached the place, we went to the bus stop that is closest to the house where she was seen. And we have no signal. We have no way of knowing like the actual street because it goes up like to the slums. So we ask somebody at this bus stop, like, hey, where is this street? And they told us, oh, it's right here. Who are you looking for? And we say her name. And the man we ask tells us, well, yes, I'm her brother. Do you want to come visit her? And we were like, yes, please. We have to send a video to our friend. And he took us to the home and she was there.
9: She's okay.
8: 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Yeah, she's okay. 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
17: 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It's 3:59. I'm Christopher Alston, in for Jim Burris. 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
18: If you'd mentioned that Ukraine was going to be exporting weapons, people would have laughed at you. 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
5: On a week where Russia once again bombed Ukraine's capital of Kyiv, a look at how 4 years of war has changed both countries.
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5: I'm Scott Detrow.
11: And I'm Juana Summers. The job market is slowing down.
19: We aren't necessarily seeing a sharp deterioration that would raise alarm bells, but we're also stuck a little bit.
5: We'll have the latest on today's economic data.
11: Plus, InfoWars was the website Alex Jones used to push conspiracy theories.
5: The Onion is relaunching the platform today with a different goal.
6: We're going to turn this, in my opinion, really bad website, a really, really bad website, into a really good one.
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20: Live from NPR News, I'm Lakshmi Singh. It was disclosed this week that President Trump made over $1 billion from crypto businesses last year. Those investments have worked out well for the president, but as NPR's Rafael Nam reports, many investors in those ventures have lost a lot of money.
21: When it comes to cryptocurrencies, Trump has followed a plan similar to the ones he has used during most of his business career. He earns a lot of money, but is careful to protect himself and his family from any downsides. Take a meme coin he launched, or essentially a cryptocurrency based on things like memes or even cartoons. Trump doesn't own the meme coin, he just licenses his name. That earned him over $600 million. The coin itself, though, it has crashed from over $70 at its peak to about a dollar today, leading to big losses for investors. Rafael Nam, NPR News.
20: Hiring slowed to the tune of 57,000 jobs added to payrolls in June. That is less than half of the gains recorded the previous month. The unemployment rate ticked down to 4.2%. The latest report signals companies are cautious about the labor market's stability as the inflation rate remains at a three-month high. At the close, the Dow was up nearly 600 points. The Nasdaq was down more than 200 points. Extreme daytime heat in much of the eastern U.S. is likely to set records, but as NPR's Scott Newman tells us, experts say the warm nighttime temperatures are also a health concern.
22: Daytime highs are expected to reach into the 100s for parts of the Mid-Atlantic through the end of the week. Ashley Ward, director of the Heat Policy Innovation Hub at Duke University's Nicholas Institute, says climate change is not only bringing hotter days, but hotter nights too. And that's worrisome, she says.
23: We're not getting the opportunity for recovery overnight.
22: Roughly 35 million Americans do not have air conditioning installed in their homes, making them more vulnerable to heat exhaustion and heat stroke. Scott Newman, NPR News.
20: Syrian health officials say at least six people are dead after an explosive device detonated in a cafe in Damascus. NPR's Ruth Sherlock reports.
24: The bomb detonated at a cafe close to the main courthouse. Video footage from the scene showed several injured people lying on the ground. Syria's state-run television said dozens of people were wounded. No group has immediately claimed responsibility for the attack. In comments carried on Syrian state media, the Damascus governor, Maher Idlibi, said the blast was caused by a crudely made improvised explosive device. The extremist Islamic State group operates cells in Syria, and the attack comes as Syrian President Ahmed al-Sharia seeks to consolidate control of Syria after ousting dictator Bashar al-Assad following more than 14 years of civil war.
20: It's NPR.
17: Live from WABE News in Atlanta, I'm Christopher Alston, in for Jim Burris. Authorities are charging the brother of a former Atlanta Falcons player, Calais Campbell, with the murder of their mother in a Buckhead home. WABE's Alex Helmick has more.
25: In a 911 call released by police, an unidentified man can be heard asking for a welfare check. He tells the dispatcher that he is trying to get inside his mother's house with his brother and sister-in-law. He says they can see another brother who is, quote, mentally ill and lives with their mom inside the home. Once police entered, they found 71-year-old Nateel Campbell dead. Kiari Campbell was arrested and is being held in Fulton County Jail without bond. Calls to his listed attorney were not returned. Calais Campbell, a defensive lineman for the Baltimore Ravens, is entering his 19th season in the NFL. He played 1 year in Atlanta in 2023. Alex Helmick, WAB News.
17: A $2.3 million project to preserve the homes where the first black woman elected to the Georgia General Assembly once lived is officially moving ahead. WABE's Dormia Vance explains.
0: Preserve Black Atlanta is working to restore the 20th century homes of Grace Towns Hamilton and her father, George Towns. Towns Hamilton was first elected to the Georgia House in 1965. She served for almost 20 years. Her father was a prominent educator at what's now Clark Atlanta University. Here's Karshik Sims Alvarado with Preserve Black Atlanta.
2: All the activity that occurred within these buildings, like how black people organize and have secret meetings, this is where they convene. And with Grace and George, you actually saw like this daddy-daughter duo.
0: It's being funded by the National Park Service and Atlanta's Westside Tax Allocation District. The project is expected to be completed in about 2 years. Dormia Vance, WABE News.
17: There's more news online at WABE.org. Amplifying Atlanta, this is WABE 90.1.
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7: 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I'm Juana Summers.
8: And I'm Mary Louise Kelly. Ukrainian rescue teams spent much of today digging through debris left by a massive overnight attack. Russia aimed about 500 drones, about 70 missiles at Kyiv. But despite Russia's most recent large-scale attack, the war between Russia and Ukraine is largely at a stalemate. A stalemate might not be the word to describe the U.S. war with Iran, but like Ukraine, Iran has managed to give a global power a run for its money. What do these two conflicts tell us about the limits of modern military might? That's a question I explored with NPR international correspondent Joanna Kakissis and national security correspondent Greg Myrie. We were speaking on NPR's national security podcast, Sources and Methods. Joanna, it sounds like y'all have had an awful night last night. Missile strikes, drone strikes, the worst in weeks. Tell us what we should know.
9: Yeah, it was very, very loud, and it was a long night, I have to tell you. Ukraine's Air Force was able to intercept most of the drones, but the missiles, a lot of the missiles got through, about a third of them, and they hit lots of targets, about 20 sites around the city. Most of the strikes happened on to apartment buildings. Apartment buildings were hit.
8: Yeah.
9: So rescue workers are still going through the rubble to find survivors.
8: And I was seeing all these pictures, Joanna, of Ukrainians running down to the metro, to the shelters. For you, do you try to go back to sleep? Are you running downstairs? What do you do?
9: No, we have a safe room here in the bureau that's like fortified. So we go there. It'll keep us safe from drones. It's hard to stay safe from missiles because missiles can even hit underground too. But yeah, I found this new way to relax, which is to listen to K-pop. It's actually helped a lot. I have to tell you, it's very relaxing.
8: Oh, Lord. So what do we think is going on here? Because we're obviously more than 4 years into this war.
9: Yeah.
8: Kyiv has been hit many, many times. But I'm wondering if this Russian assault, you know, this mega one it sounds like y'all lived through last night, is maybe Vladimir Putin's answer to Ukraine's drone assaults inside Russia. I mean, I've been watching. Putin has been under real pressure with Ukrainian strikes hitting refineries, hitting Moscow, hitting all the way east in Siberia.
9: That's right. That's
8: right. What's going
9: on? Let me just go back a few days and say, like, yes, Vladimir Putin has acknowledged these strikes. There are real problems in Russia now because of these strikes. Russia's defense ministry today said, yes, these overnight strikes that we experienced last night were in retaliation for the long-range strikes. Mm-hmm. And they said that, you know, they suggested that more were to come.
8: Greg,
1: what we're seeing in Ukraine, what it has managed to do against Russia, against a larger army with more money, more weapons, is remarkable. What we are seeing with Iran right now, Iran managing to stand up to the United States, which has more weapons and more money and a much bigger military, is that equally remarkable?
3: Yeah, I think so in a lot of ways. I mean, both wars have their own dynamics, but you can see this where we're seeing the weaker military, the underdog, if you will, not only able to keep fighting, but to fight effectively and even get the upper hand in some cases. Perhaps the best example I can give is consider two bodies of water, the Black Sea and the Strait of Hormuz in the Gulf. Mm. You know, Russia had full control of the Black Sea at the start of this full-scale invasion back in 2022. It cut off Ukraine's ability to export grain and its other agricultural products, absolutely essential to Ukraine's economy. And Ukraine had no navy, and yet they kept finding ways to keep fighting. They shot some missiles from land and hit some Russian ships that got too close. They've opened a channel so they could export, and they keep pushing the Russian navy back further and further in the Black Sea. The parallel, of course, is in the Gulf, in the Strait of Hormuz, where we've heard President Trump talk about sinking more than 150 Iranian naval vessels. They have no, again, traditional ships left.
1: He keeps telling us that Iran's navy has been wiped out, and I keep trying to square that with the fact that it appears to still be pretty tough to get through the Strait of Hormuz.
3: Well, that's precisely the point.
1: Do you think we're going to start thinking differently about who emerges from a war as conqueror and who emerges as conquered? I mean, I'm thinking it feels fair to argue that Iran has managed to emerge stronger from this war with the U.S., at least in certain ways. What about Ukraine, though? I mean, where the war has certainly transformed that country, where they have made all kinds of progress on the battlefield, but the war is obviously ongoing and has deeply wounded that country.
3: Absolutely. And so I think to think of it just in binary terms, winning or losing is probably not the right way to think about these things. Ukraine has suffered terribly in the war in terms of the people, soldiers and civilians killed and wounded, the damage to the economy. But it's also learned great resilience, great innovation, playing a role in the security of Europe that others would not have anticipated a few years ago. I think in some ways, those who survived this war and Ukraine as a country can come out much, much stronger. And you could make that point about Iran, too. I don't want to make a direct comparison. Ukraine is a Western democracy. Iran is a Shiite theocracy that has greatly abused the rights of its own people and killed thousands of them. But certainly Iran has also dug deep and found a resilience that it didn't have. It looked like it was in terrible shape before this war with its protests and the government killing protesters, the economic crisis. It now, its leadership and its military feel emboldened in a way that they didn't months ago.
18: If I could jump in there, you know, at the beginning of this war, if you'd mentioned that Ukraine was going to be exporting weapons, people would have laughed at you. And that's exactly what they're getting ready to do now. And because of the Iran war, Middle Eastern countries were like burning the phone lines here. Can we have your interceptor drones? Because these interceptor drones, they cost like $1,000, or they're like 3D printed out. They look like toy rockets. They literally look like toy. They're the size of a big bottle of water. And they could take out these Shahed drones that Iran makes and that Russia has the blueprint for and is making them themselves. So everybody started calling the Ukrainians and saying, can you help us? And I'm just saying, like, in 2022, nobody was saying that. And all of a sudden, Ukraine finds itself as the innovator in military defense tech right now.
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10: Much of the country is baking this summer, but the job market just turned cold. U.S. employers added only 57,000 jobs in June. That's less than half as many as the month before. The unemployment rate did inch down last month, but that is only because hundreds of thousands of people dropped out of the workforce. NPR's Scott Horsley joins us now. Hey there.
12: Hi, Juan.
10: So, Scott, if I remember correctly, this spring it looked like the job market was picking up speed. So what's behind the summer slowdown?
12: Yeah, these numbers can bounce around a lot, so you don't want to jump to too many conclusions after just one bad report. But if you were looking for fireworks from the Labor Department today, what you got instead was a dud. Restaurants and retailers cut jobs last month. There was only a trickle of new jobs in manufacturing. Even healthcare, which had been a reliable source of employment gain, saw below-average hiring last month. And what's more, the jobs numbers for April and May were revised down, wiping out a total of 74,000 jobs we thought were added during the two previous months. Chief Economist Daniel Zhao of the job search website Glassdoor says what looked to be a labor market that was picking up steam now seems more like it's treading water.
13: We aren't necessarily seeing a sharp deterioration that would raise alarm bells, but we're also stuck a little bit. We're not really seeing that reacceleration that I think would get workers really excited about the current job market.
12: And in fact, more than 700,000 people gave up looking for work last month. People who are not looking for work don't count as unemployed, and that's why the jobless rate inched down to 4.2%.
14: And Scott, why are so many people doing that? I mean, leaving the workforce.
12: Well, it looks like a lot of would-be workers are getting discouraged. You know, more than 27% of the people who are out of work have been unemployed for more than 6 months. And with so little turnover, it's hard for folks to get a foot in the door. Now, some of the drop is also what you'd expect to see in an aging population. You know, thousands of baby boomers are retiring every day. But we're also seeing dropouts among people in their prime working years, so that's not a good sign. Now, there was one positive note in today's jobs report. The unemployment rate for young people aged 20 to 24 actually came down a little bit. Zhao says that is encouraging for new college graduates.
13: The class of 2026 is entering a slightly better job market than their peers from last year. And granted, it's never easy for new grads to enter the job market and really find that first job. But this is a case where there's a little bit of a silver lining to today's report.
12: Unemployment among those young people is still elevated, though, 7.1% compared to an overall rate of 4.2%.
14: And what about wages for people who do have jobs or paychecks keeping pace with today's rising prices?
12: In general, no, they're not. Average wages in June were up 3.5% from a year ago. That's a little better than the month before, but since the war with Iran started, prices have been climbing even faster than that. So Zhao says the average worker's pay is no match for the rising cost of living.
13: We have seen that wage growth has been on the softer side in the last few months, and unfortunately, almost all of that will likely get eaten up by inflation.
12: The new chairman of the Federal Reserve, Kevin Warsh, has promised that he and his colleagues will bring prices under control, even if they have to raise interest rates to do so. But after the lackluster jobs report today, investors think it's less likely the Fed will raise interest rates at its next meeting later this month. This is one of those times when bad news for job seekers turns out to be good news for the stock market. The Dow Jones Industrial Average jumped nearly 600 points today.
14: NPR's Scott Horsley, thanks so much.
12: You're welcome.

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2: That second sentence of the Declaration, that all men are created equal, is the second most important sentence in the English language. 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
5: On the next Closer Look, it's a major milestone for these United States. 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
7: Live from NPR News in Washington, I'm Janine Herbst. Iran is enjoying an unexpected windfall after the Trump administration lifted sanctions on the country's oil sales, a move that's expected to unlock billions of dollars for the regime. NPR's Jackie Northam has more.
8: Lifting long-standing sanctions on its oil exports was a key demand by Iran during recent peace negotiations with the U.S. and could pull in between $8 and $10 billion for the regime while the agreement is in effect until August 21st. President Trump defended lifting oil sanctions, saying in exchange, Iran agreed to open the Strait of Hormuz. Bob McNally, president of Rapidan Energy Group, says the president had little choice.
9: This is a ransom payment for oil. Iran took Hormuz hostage, and we had to pay Iran to release the hostage.
8: There's been pushback by Iran hawks who say the regime will use money from oil sales to build up its military and proxies in the region. Jackie Northam, NPR News.
7: Dangerous, record-breaking heat and humidity is hitting a large swath of the country, from the Ohio Valley to the Northeast and the Mid-Atlantic. Megan Borowski is a meteorologist with the Florida Public Radio Emergency Network.
10: It's all tied to a dome of high pressure that's building over the eastern half of the United States, and that air is sinking. And as it sinks, it warms. And so also with the sinking air, our warm air is going to be trapped at the surface.
7: The heat's disrupting travel and forcing localities to take precautions, including opening cooling centers. The National Weather Service says temperatures hit 100 in Central Park in New York City this afternoon at 2 p.m., 101 in Philadelphia, and also 101 in Washington, D.C. All of this is ahead of the 4th of July holiday weekend of parades, picnics, and concerts. 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
11: Live from WABE News in Atlanta, I'm Christopher Alston, in for Jim Burris. The National Park Service is celebrating new trails and restoration work at its Island Fork Park unit in the Chattahoochee River National Recreation Area. WABE's Marissa Mecki has more.
12: Ready? The Park Service and its partners are cutting a big blue ribbon to the newly upgraded trail system right above a feature they used to call the mess. Island Fork's entrance used to be an eroded dirt path filled with tree roots. After a few years of planning and major fundraising, the park's superintendent, Kaylin Berry, says,
13: all of that groundwork eventually leads somewhere. Well, here we are. This is somewhere. We have done it. We're celebrating today.
12: A brand new trail at the entrance opens to more upgrades throughout the park.
13: New routes, new experiences, plus the rehabilitated trail work. The bridges, the signage. That means a better visitor experience, better safety, better resource protection.
12: Brittany Jones, executive director of the Chattahoochee National Parks Conservancy, says the real heart of this project was partnership.
14: It's possible because people chose to invest in their backyard national park.
12: She says the public supplied a lot of input on the designs years ago, and the community stepped up to help match funding to make it a reality.
14: One of my favorite things about this project is that you can actually see the philanthropy at work here. Sometimes philanthropy can feel really abstract, but today it's going to be right under our feet. Every improved trail, every restored landscape, every safer crossing, every visitor who will enjoy this place for years to come.
12: Joan says the Park Service, her organization, donors, volunteers, contractors, designers, and the park's users built processes and collaboration during this project, and that they'll use the momentum in the future to restore other areas of the Chattahoochee National Recreation Area. Marissa Mecki, WABE News.
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1: It's 4:44. You're listening to All Things Considered on WABE 90.1. I'm Christopher Alston in for Jim Burris. Thanks for joining. Metro Atlanta's Venezuelan community is pulling together to support those impacted by the two devastating earthquakes that struck the country back-to-back last week. WABE's Lily Oppenheimer went to a local staple in Alpharetta to talk to people collecting donations.
2: Gloria a Dios por eso, no, pero lamentablemente no tenemos como...
3: Volunteers in the Venezuelan store have spent hours boxing up personal hygiene products, medicines, and even pickaxes and other tools to aid in the recovery efforts. It's a bodega slash deli slash restaurant that is normally stocked with Venezuelan cooking essentials. But now half of the store has been reconfigured to hold donations. Store owner Larinda Pestana is from Caracas and still has family there. Many of their regular customers

0: do too. She says people already had little resources before under the past dictatorship of Nicolas Maduro. Now the earthquakes have left a mass number of people with nothing.
1: We have suffering so much stuff before, and now with the terremoto it's worse. Like, the people cannot find anything at the pharmacy.
0: She says one of the most important donations people can make are medicines.
1: You know, Venezuela is not like a regular country. Like, it's very hard for us to find medicines there. And right now, of course, worse. Tylenol, ibuprofen, alcohol, hydrogen peroxide, hygiene, higiene personal, like diapers.
0: The U.S. Geological Survey says that with this type of disaster, it's possible that tens of thousands are dead. And then there's the humanitarian crisis.
1: There is a lot of kids without families there. No father, no dad, no mom, no grandma, just alone. So we are collecting a lot of stuff for the babies and a lot of stuff for moms.
0: The first shock from the quake was reported at roughly a magnitude of 7.2 on the Richter scale, followed by a larger earthquake less than a minute later at 7.5. On paper, both are considered major earthquakes that can cause near total destruction.
1: Familia en Venezuela.
0: Julio Camargo stopped by the Venezuelan store to drop off a donation. He has family in one of the hardest hit areas of La Guaira. He says, thanks to God, they're okay. They were trapped for a while in a collapsed building with their little dogs. Camargo says it was a moment of total anguish for him and his family last Wednesday night, waiting for news from his brother. It was so difficult. He didn't sleep. He knows now that they're okay, but in his gut, he's still living with this strong, ugly feeling, witnessing the aftermath of the disaster. The Atlanta Metro is home to one of the largest populations of Venezuelan immigrants in the U.S. That's according to the Migration Policy Institute. Like both Camargo and Pestana, most have fled here within the last decade, and most live in Gwinnett, Fulton, Cobb, and DeKalb counties.
1: Customers, families, they still have family there. They came here crying and tell the stories. For us, it was like, wow, they need us.
0: Pestana says Atlanta is one major hub for relief efforts, and she wants people to know this isn't a one-off donation drive. She's still looking for future volunteers and says many local businesses will keep sending boxes to warehouses bound for Miami and then Venezuela.
1: We already send around like 85 boxes just for our store. Imagine other stores and other communities. We have here a very, very good community, Venezuelan people. And it's not also Venezuelan people. Mexican, Colombian, American people came here with donations.
0: She says it's been an emotional year. 6 months ago, many Venezuelans celebrated the U.S. military capture of former President Nicolas Maduro. Now, despite the country's vast oil reserves, she's seeing videos of Venezuelans forced to dig their loved ones out of the destruction with their bare hands.
1: So, thank God we have a lot of community outside of Venezuela.
2: La donan ellos o nos pueden colaborar en enviar algunas cajas a Venezuela.
0: Lily Oppenheimer, WABE News.
3: WABE and Policy Link present Season 2 of Reimagining Democracy for a Good Life. Artists, activists, faith leaders, government officials, and more tell the story of Atlanta and what the nation can learn from how democracy is practiced and remade here. 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
4: Coming up, President Trump made more than $1 billion through cryptocurrency businesses in 2025, raising serious ethics concerns.
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5: 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I'm Christopher Alston in for Jim Burris. 98 degrees in the Atlanta area right now with a heat advisory in effect until 8 p.m. on Saturday. A slight chance of thunderstorms this afternoon into this evening with a low tonight of 78. The day's top news is next from NPR in the WABE newsroom.
6: Live from NPR News in Washington, I'm Janine Herbst. Much of the central and eastern U.S. faces dangerous record-breaking heat today that's expected to extend into the holiday weekend. Several cities have issued extreme heat warnings or declared emergencies, as NPR's Brian Mann reports from New York.
7: The National Weather Service says high heat and humidity will push the heat index into triple digits and trigger storms. Here in New York City, officials have opened hundreds of cooling centers and launched a fleet of cooling vans and buses that will patrol looking for vulnerable people. Mayor Zoran Mamdani urged people to check on neighbors.
8: We know that on an annual basis, we lose about 500 New Yorkers due to heat-related illness. However, we are speaking about what could be the hottest day in more than a decade.
7: The dangerously hot weather comes as millions of people are traveling and celebrating the 4th of July and watching World Cup soccer matches. Officials say people should prepare by bringing water, staying hydrated, and limiting physical activity. Brian Mann, NPR News, New York.
6: Russia launched a massive drone and missile attack on Ukraine, killing at least 21 civilians in Kyiv and injuring scores of others. Moscow says it's in retaliation for Ukrainian strikes on Russian oil facilities. The attack damaged 30 locations across the city, including residential buildings. Ukraine's President Volodymyr Zelensky says he hopes President Trump's son-in-law Jared Kushner and Special Envoy Steve Witkoff will visit.
9: They have to come to see, to understand, and to explain to the president, and then to answer in a very polite manner how Steve Witkoff can to Russia what they have to do. Quickly sit, negotiate, stop this war.
6: Peace talks to end the war have stalled for months. Ukraine's foreign minister calls it a night of terror and urges more international support for air defenses. You're listening to NPR News.
5: Live from WABE News in Atlanta, I'm Christopher Alston in for Jim Burris. Spring is usually a busy season for the housing market, a time when sales tend to soar, but this year has been different. The Atlanta Business Chronicle's Crystal Edmondson has more.
10: Earlier this year, analysts predicted Atlanta's housing market would bounce back in 2026 after years of high prices and mortgage rates had buyers and sellers on the sidelines. But the war with Iran and inflation that followed has forecasters rethinking those predictions. Pending home sales in Metro Atlanta dropped 14% in May, an unusual shift during what is housing's busiest season. The median home price, about $422,000, near the all-time high. Polls show home builders are pessimistic about their prospects for big profits. Analysts say they do not expect Atlanta's housing market to improve during the rest of the year. From the Atlanta Business Chronicle, I'm Crystal Edmondson for WABE News.
5: More than half of Georgia public school teachers who responded to a state survey say they use generative AI to help with teaching. At the same time, many of them worry about how AI use affects their students' learning. WABE's Molly Samuel has more.
0: The Georgia Department of Audits and Accounts surveyed more than 13,000 teachers to get a sense of what they think of AI, pros and cons, how they use it, and if their students use it. Matt Taylor is the deputy director in the performance audit division with the agency. He says 59% of teachers said they use AI.
11: They talk about the time savings. It helps them to, more quickly develop content that is aligned with standards. The quality of the materials is good. They are able to create different classroom materials for students at different levels.
0: In terms of student use, elementary school teachers reported their students were much less likely to be using AI than high school teachers said of their students. Overall, many are concerned about how AI could affect learning.
11: There were teachers that wrote paragraphs of concerns, much more likely to write about concerns than they were about the benefits of AI. So I think there is a great deal of concern by teachers about the direction that this could be heading.
0: While there aren't laws regarding AI in schools, the Georgia Department of Education does have guidance on AI, touching on ethics, privacy, and academic integrity. Molly Samuel, WABE News.
5: There's more local news at WABE.org. This is WABE News.
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13: This is All Things Considered from NPR News. I'm Juana Summers.
14: And I'm Scott Detrow. The U.S. Department of Education does not tell schools what to teach or how to operate, but one of the things it does do, track whether students' civil rights are being violated at school. Part of that work happens through something called the Civil Rights Data Collection, but the latest data is now more than 6 months late. NPR's Janaki Mehta is here to talk about why that is concerning researchers and advocates. Hey, Janaki.
15: Hi, Scott.
14: So start off by telling us exactly what civil rights data collection is.
15: Yeah, so the CRDC paints a picture of how students are being treated at every public school across America. It asks questions about things like who's being harassed, which kids have access to the internet, which ones are being identified as having disabilities. And it plays a big role in helping advocates and lawmakers figure out which students need help. Here's Lindsay Kabotsky from the National Center for Learning Disabilities.
16: Any delay of the CRDC is detrimental for the students that may be discriminated against. They may be bullied, harassed. As advocates, as educators, as policymakers, we're able to intervene and support that school.
14: Do you have a few examples of advocates and policymakers using this data to intervene, as he's talking about?
15: Yeah, so, okay, one example is the CRDC has shown in the past that Black students are more likely to have police at their school and less likely to have counselors. It drew a connection between that fact and that Black students are more likely to be suspended or expelled. So there's a bill in Congress that uses the CRDC data to make the case that money used for school police should instead be used to pay for staff like counselors. Another example is that the CRDC found minority students in lower income districts had fewer AP classes available to them. So a bill in Congress used that data to propose expanding access to advanced classes.
14: We mentioned this data is now more than 6 months late. Do we know why that is?
15: Yeah, so I've asked the Ed Department multiple times about where this data is and why it's late, and they have not responded. But their website says they intended to get the most recent data out by last December, and now we're at the start of July. And look, federal bureaucracy can be slow. Most of the time, a delay like this isn't necessarily cause for concern. But we have to remember there have been massive changes and cuts to the Ed Department in the last year and a half, and that slowed down a lot of the department's work. I also spoke to a former Ed Department employee who worked on the civil rights data, and they didn't want to be named because they fear professional repercussions for speaking out. That person said the current CRDC team is still intact at the Ed Department, but you know, last year when there was a government shutdown, they had to stop their work, so that could be part of the delay. This person also said the kinds of questions the CRDC asks is influenced by each administration's politics. And so to advocate Denise Fort, this delay might be telling us something about this administration's priorities. She leads EdTrust, which is a think tank focused on education equity.
17: This is not an administration that has squarely acknowledged that we have a highly inequitable public education system. And by not acknowledging it actually means you're dismissing it.
14: Now, you recently reported the Education Department is moving its civil rights arm to the Justice Department. How might that move affect the civil rights data?
15: Yeah, it's a good question, Scott, but we just don't know yet. Like I said, the CRDC team still seems to be at the Ed Department. It's unclear if it's going to move to Justice Department within the Office for Civil Rights. So far, other moves like this from the Ed Department, they've taken months, you know, to sort out the nuts and bolts. What we do know is that without up-to-date information, advocates, lawmakers, researchers, they don't know how students are being treated at schools across the country, which means when it comes to crafting policies, they're kind of doing that in the dark.
14: That is NPR education correspondent Janaki Mehta. Thank you so much.
15: Thank you, Scott.
18: It's a love story. They're about to say yes. The AP is reporting that Taylor Swift and Travis Kelce will tie the knot at Madison Square Garden on July 3rd, citing an anonymous law enforcement official. Now, the couple has not confirmed the plans, but reporters have been flocking to the garden to peek at delivery trucks unloading supplies like boxes of food, fake trees, and maybe parts of a castle. To break down all the rumors surrounding the nuptials, we called up Nikki Gostin. She's a reporter for Page Six, and she's covering the event. Thanks for being with us.
19: Thank you for having me.
18: Okay, so I think as the resident All Things Considered

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1: 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You're listening to All Things Considered on WABE 90.1. I'm Christopher Alston, in for Jim Burris. Atlanta-based Telly Award-winning poet and spoken word artist Ashley Hayes has won one of 16 2026 South Arts Literary Arts Grants. WABE Arts and Culture editor Sherry Day Scott has the story behind what this award means to Hayes' work.
2: South Arts has supported Southern artists since 1976. This year, the organization's Literary Arts Grant Program awarded more than $128,000 to 16 writers and 12 literary organizations. The program supports Southern writers telling the region's stories. For poet Ashley Hayes, the funding means time to write something longer than she's used to, a book about identity, mental health, and the name her mother gave her.
3: It was a big deal, and it took me a minute to kind of sit with it because I'm at the point in my career where partnerships are so important. Having partners who can contribute resources. So not only was it one less budget line item that I had to figure out, but it also was an opportunity for me to really intentionally pivot. I've been a poet and a spoken word artist for the last 20 years. My work has been in 3 minutes or less increments. I'd been doing some narrative nonfiction work for a minute, just experimental. And now it feels like not only do I have the opportunity to do this and really focus, but South Arts being as big of a player as it is in the arts funding sector and being funded for literary art is a boast of confidence.

0: Confidence translates into something tangible. Funding for nearly every line item on her project budget.
1: It makes possible mainly everything around the book. Like the writing would probably happen either way, but once you write it, then it's, all right, I've got to pay an editor. I've got to pay for two different versions of this cover. If it's going to be an audiobook and a printed book, and I need to buy a barcode, and I need to register the copyright, and I need to print my first 100 copies so that I have them to sell. I need to set up a website and make sure I budget for shipping costs. And if there's going to be a live first reading or launch, that's an event that I need to book a venue for, that I need to hire a host for. Those now have a clear answer for them, like, how is this going to happen?
0: Hayes's winning project, Kiera, is a nonfiction book and audiobook on abundance, wealth, and liberation for Black women and historically marginalized.
1: Kiera is my first name. It's the name my mother gave me at birth. The older and more mature I got, I started to really be comfortable in not only my name, but like an identity that is not separate from the person that's on stage. One of the things I intend to talk more about in the book is being diagnosed with anxiety after the age of 35 and using that lens to reflect on my life and realizing how it impacted me. And I didn't know. I didn't have the language for a lot of what I was experiencing.
0: Hayes says that kind of backing is rare, and Atlanta's arts community needs more of it.
1: When I think about the state of the creative community in Atlanta, we are in a fight right now. We are way, way behind the mark when we talk about just investing in the arts. But what is most interesting to me about Atlanta is it is a major exporter of art, even though it is not a major investor of art. And that is tricky business. A lot of our artists leave the state to go work and then pay taxes in Georgia. So I think the political through line of how the economics relate to art, I think we are called now to action.
0: Hayes expects Kiera to be in readers' hands by summer 2027. You can see the full list of 2026 South Arts Literary Grant recipients at southarts.org. That's WABE Arts for today. I'm Sherry Day Scott. 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
3: 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I'm Christopher Alston in for Jim Burris. Later tonight, what does it mean to you to celebrate America's 250th anniversary at a time of reflection and reckoning? Rose Scott hears from listeners tonight on Closer Look. 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
3: 98 degrees in the Atlanta area right now, with a heat advisory in effect until 8 p.m. on Saturday. Slight chance of thunderstorms this afternoon and tonight, a low tonight of 78. 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
10: And I'm Juana Summers. As America prepares to mark its 250th birthday this weekend, we were wondering, how do people view the country and the celebrations? NPR's Frank Langfitt attended two very different ones here in the nation's capital to find out.
11: Michael Ock drove in from Northern Virginia earlier this week to see the Trump-sanctioned Great American State Fair on the National Mall. Ock stood on a grassy lawn, taking in the giant Ferris wheel and pavilions promoting U.S. states.
12: Florida, they're talking about the manatees and the nature and all the water and seafood. Texas was the Space Center. They did a really nice job with this. You got to see it, and we probably won't see it again in our lifetime.
11: Like most at the fair, Ock is white. He served as a Marine, and at 63, he's old enough to remember America's last big birthday, bicentennial of 1976.
12: There was a lot of celebration, a lot of camaraderie, a lot of esprit de corps, a lot of patriotism, and everybody was looking out for everybody.
11: The America of today feels less settled, more divided. Ock generally supports President Trump and says some of the nation's divisions are really over the past. For instance, he thinks some liberals focus too much on slavery.
12: It was a different time. We have grown since then. So give people some credit on that.
11: Ock says he served in Iraq and Afghanistan and has traveled extensively abroad. He describes America like this.
12: You know, the United States is a messed up place. It's the best messed up place in the world.
11: Last weekend, I went to an alternative commemoration about a mile from the mall. It was billed as a people-powered vision of America's future.
5: There are these signs that say equality, dignity, democracy, truth, collective freedom, immigration justice, living wage, and so a very different approach.
11: The crowd was liberal and diverse, but also included some older white folks, such as Nan Raphael. Like Ock, Raphael also served in the military. She played solo piccolo in the U.S. Army field band. Raphael is now 71. She, too, has fond memories of the bicentennial. She recalls celebrating by playing in a big band for hundreds in a park in New Jersey.
13: 4th of July was always my very favorite holiday of the year. It was a holiday that had a lot of meaning because we had built something great.
11: Raphael feels differently now under President Trump. She's angry about everything from the decimation of USAID to the deployment of the National Guard here in the Capitol.
13: I feel like my duty is to protest and protest what this country could be and protest against the direction this country is taking.
11: An NPR PBS News Marist poll out this week suggests that Ock and Raphael are representative of national opinion these days. As the 250th anniversary approaches, more than 90% of Republicans say they are proud or very proud to be an American. Only 45% of Democrats say the same. Todd Bennett is a professor of history at East Carolina University, co-author of The Flag Was Still There, which examines America's 50-year anniversaries.
14: Each of these anniversaries, 2026 and 1976, found the country at a crossroads of some type.
11: The bicentennial came in the wake of Watergate and Vietnam. Bennett says President Gerald Ford handled the celebration well.
14: He did not, for the most part, turn the bicentennial to attempt to use it for his personal and political agenda, despite the fact that 1976 was an election year.
11: Bennett says Ford's speeches were nonpartisan and inclusive. Here's Ford speaking at a naturalization ceremony at Monticello.
15: You came as strangers among us, and you leave here as citizens. Equal in fundamental rights, equal before the law, with an equal share in the promise of the future.
11: Bennett says Trump, who also faces a big election in the midterms, seems to be trying to use the 250th to his advantage. On Truth Social, the president called the upcoming July 4th celebration, quote, the most spectacular Trump rally of them all. At the Great American State Fair, a tent promotes Trump investment accounts. And on the main stage, a Republican strategist hosted a politics podcast. NPR reached out to Freedom 250, which organized the fair, but has not heard back. Kicking off the event, President Trump gave what sounded at times like a campaign speech.
16: The American dream is alive again. That's something that nobody thought they'd be saying when you went through that last 4 years of incompetence.
11: Robert Chase is a professor of history at Stony Brook University on Long Island. He came to the fair this week to observe. There were no lines. Crowds were thin.
17: Unfortunately, Donald Trump tried to associate the idea of American freedom and patriotism with himself. And many people were turned off by that, to associate an individual with an idea.
11: An individual who is also unpopular. In an average of recent polls, 57% said they disapproved of the job Trump's doing. Frank Langford, NPR News, on the National Mall in Washington.
9: In Atlanta, about 60,000 runners are preparing for the largest 10K in the country, the 4th of July Peachtree Road Race. This year, though, excessive heat is threatening runners' safety. Amanda Andrews with Georgia Public Broadcasting talked to some racers about how they are preparing for high temperatures.
18: It's just over 90 degrees on a Monday evening as members of the Atlanta Run Club gather for their workout. This practice is a kickoff run for the Peachtree Road Race. Robert Santee is new to the Run Club, and this is his first year competing.
19: I've really been prepping myself, kind of staying in the sauna for about 30 to 40 minutes per run. I'm doing squats and different in-place runs just to kind of get my body used to acclimating and actually breathing in the heat, because I know it's going to be pretty hot come race day.
18: At this practice, club leaders hand out free water, sunscreen, and remind people to stay hydrated.
20: From this day forward, it's only going to get hotter, it's only going to get harder.
18: For the past 6 years, Ferhan Merchant has run the Peachtree. He says he starts drinking electrolyte-heavy beverages a few days before July 4th.
21: And then race morning, I wake up extra early, take some extra electrolytes, and then while I'm waiting for the race to start, I drink up again.
18: It's not unusual for Atlanta to get to 90 degrees in July, but not early in the day. So by 10:30, race organizers will stop any runner who hasn't finished and clear the road, says Rich Kana, director of the road race. They've also set up medical tents along the route, he says.
22: We do expect that unless people heed our warnings, we will see more people in our medical tents. And that's the message for everybody this year. You cannot will your way through heat and humidity.
18: And veteran Tess Marshall, who will run her 14th Peachtree Road Race, has this advice for newbies.
23: Definitely take your time. And, you know, unless you have been literally training in this type of heat, don't go out there and try to be a hero.
18: The Peachtree Road Race starts around 6 a.m. with the wheelchair race. For NPR News, I'm Amanda Andrews in Atlanta.

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7: Unfortunately, almost all of that will likely get eaten up by inflation.
8: Average wages in the U.S. have risen 3.5% from 1 year ago, but economists are not excited. Coming up, new figures from the Labor Department also reveal a job market that's cooling off. For Thursday, July 2nd, 2026, it's All Things Considered from WABE and NPR. I'm Christopher Alston, in for Jim Burris. Venezuelans in the Atlanta area are rallying support to send supplies to their compatriots affected by two recent earthquakes. More on the aid efforts, that's on The Brief at 6:20. Then on Marketplace, the U.S. economy added fewer jobs than expected in June, but these days, weak job growth is enough to keep unemployment low. That's all ahead in this, the 6 o'clock hour. But first, today's top news from WABE and NPR.
9: Live from NPR News in Washington, I'm Ryland Barton. Iran is enjoying an unexpected windfall after the Trump administration lifted sanctions on the country's oil sales. The move's expected to unlock billions of dollars for the regime, NPR's Jackie Northam reports.
10: Lifting long-standing sanctions on its oil exports was a key demand by Iran during recent peace negotiations with the U.S. and could pull in between $8 and $10 billion for the regime while the agreement is in effect until August 21st. President Trump defended lifting oil sanctions, saying in exchange, Iran agreed to open the Strait of Hormuz. Bob McNally, president of Rapidan Energy Group, says the president had little choice.
11: This is a ransom payment for oil. Iran took Hormuz hostage, and we had to pay Iran to release the hostage.
10: There's been pushback by Iran hawks who say the regime will use money from oil sales to build up its military and proxies in the region. Jackie Northam, NPR News.
9: Flights at one of Washington, D.C.'s major airports will be temporarily suspended to accommodate America's 250th birthday festivities this weekend. NPR's Joel Rose reports.
12: The Federal Aviation Administration says it will suspend air traffic near downtown Washington during the celebration for the country's 250th birthday, which will include fireworks and flyovers by military jets. The FAA says it expects flight operations at Ronald Reagan Washington National Airport to be paused on Friday for 3 hours between 10 a.m. and 1 p.m. local time, and again from noon to midnight on Saturday, July 4th. The airport, which is located just a few miles from the National Mall, was the scene of a deadly mid-air collision between a military helicopter and a passenger jet last year. Joel Rose, NPR News, Washington.
9: Babies born from today until the end of the year will receive Social Security cards with a Freedom 250 logo. The cards look like the standard blue Social Security cards, but they're stamped with the logo of President Trump's initiative. He's been leaving his mark on several official documents, from passports to national parks passes. With a heat wave blanketing much of the country, extra air conditioning can put a strain on the electric grid. From member station WBUR, Miriam Wasser reports on ways to conserve energy.
13: Peak electric demand usually occurs between 4 and 8 p.m. on hot summer days. That's when people come home from work and solar production tapers off. Mary-Kate Calipetrio with the New England Grid Operator says that while they expect to have just enough power to meet demand this week, they're still suggesting people try to use less.
14: If you're able to shift using energy intensive appliances, things like running your dishwasher, doing a load of laundry, or charging an EV, can sort of shift the demand and help reduce how much electricity is being used.
13: Other tips: pre-cooling your home before peak hours, closing blinds, and unplugging unnecessary appliances. For NPR News, I'm Miriam Wasser in Boston.
9: Major stock indexes closed mixed today. This is NPR News.
8: Live from WABE News in Atlanta, I'm Christopher Alston in for Jim Burris. The annual Petrie Road Race will start under a red flag on Saturday, meaning runners should take extreme caution. The Atlanta Track Club said it consulted with its medical team and public safety partners before making the call. Atlanta is currently under a heat advisory until Saturday evening. The heat index has been easily topping 100 degrees daily this week, with the fourth expected to be no different. The track club is urging runners to slow their pace, use cooling stations along the course, and hydrate. Race organizers are strongly discouraging anyone from participating if they're at increased risk for heat illness. Those who do run should be aware of their bodies and their personal limits. A $2.3 million project to preserve the homes where the first black woman elected to the Georgia General Assembly once lived is officially moving ahead. WABE's Dormia Vance explains.
15: Preserve Black Atlanta is working to restore the 20th century homes of Grace Towns Hamilton and her father, George Towns. Towns Hamilton was first elected to the Georgia House in 1965. She served for almost 20 years. Her father was a prominent educator at what's now Clark Atlanta University. Here's Karshik Sims Alvarado with Preserve Black Atlanta.
16: All the activity that occurred within these buildings, like how Black people organize and have secret meetings, this is where they convene. And with Grace and George, you actually saw like this daddy-daughter duo.
15: It's being funded by the National Park Service and Atlanta's Westside Tax Allocation District. The project is expected to be completed in about 2 years. Dormia Vance, WABE News.
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1: At 6:18, you're listening to All Things Considered on WABE 90.1. I'm Christopher Alston, in for Jim Burris. Thanks for listening. Coming up, average hourly earnings were only 3.5% higher in June than they were a year ago. A look at why wage growth is not outpacing inflation, even with low unemployment. That's coming up on Marketplace at 6:30 here on WABE 90.1.
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1: Taking another look at traffic for the evening commute. On the West Freeway, a crash has been reported on I-20 eastbound at Fulton Industrial Boulevard. In Tucker, a crash has the left 2 lanes blocked on Stone Mountain Freeway eastbound before Mountain Industrial Boulevard. And in Atlanta, a stalled vehicle has the right lane blocked on I-285 northbound at Martin Luther King Jr. Drive.
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1: For Thursday, July 2nd, 2026, it's The Brief from WABE. I'm Christopher Alston, in for Jim Burris. The FBI is dedicating more than 200 staffers to an investigation of the 2020 election in Fulton County. A memo obtained by the Associated Press describes it as a priority investigation. President Donald Trump has long made unfounded claims of voter fraud in Georgia after his 2020 loss. Multiple recounts have affirmed Joe Biden's win 6 years ago. In January, the FBI seized hundreds of boxes of ballots from an elections building in Fulton County. In May, a judge decided the federal government could keep those records. Authorities are charging the brother of former Atlanta Falcons player Calais Campbell with the murder of their mother in a Buckhead home. WABE's Alex Helmick has more.
4: In a 911 call released by police, an unidentified man can be heard asking for a welfare check. He tells the dispatcher that he is trying to get inside his mother's house with his brother and sister-in-law. He says they can see another brother who is, quote, mentally ill and lives with their mom inside the home. Once police entered, they found 71-year-old Nateo Campbell dead. Kiari Campbell was arrested and is being held in Fulton County Jail without bond. Calls to his listed attorney were not returned. Calais Campbell, a defensive lineman for the Baltimore Ravens, is entering his 19th season in the NFL. He played 1 year in Atlanta in 2023. Alex Helmick, WABE News.
1: Health officials are advising Georgians to take safety precautions this July 4th weekend. A heat advisory remains in effect in the Atlanta area until 8 p.m. Saturday, and air quality continues to be a concern, among other issues, as WABE's Jess Mador explains.
5: The Georgia Department of Public Health is reminding adults to keep a close eye on kids at the pool or beach. Drowning is a top 3 cause of death for kids up to age 14. To prevent foodborne illness, the department cautions perishable food should never be left out in weather above 90 degrees for more than an hour. Anyone heading outside this holiday should wear sunscreen, seek shade, and drink lots of water, even if you're not thirsty, and never leave children or pets in a hot car. To avoid injuries, DPH advises leaving fireworks to the professionals, and even handheld sparklers can burn at 2,000 degrees. Jess Mador, WABE News.
1: Metro Atlanta's Venezuelan community is pulling together to support those impacted by the 2 devastating earthquakes that struck the country back-to-back last week. WABE's Lily Oppenheimer went to a local staple in Alpharetta to talk to people collecting donations.
6: Gloria a Dios por eso, no, pero lamentablemente no tenemos como...
3: Volunteers in the Venezuelan store have spent hours boxing up personal hygiene products, medicines, and even pickaxes and other tools to aid in the recovery efforts. It's a bodega slash deli slash restaurant that is normally stocked with Venezuelan cooking essentials. But now half of the store has been reconfigured to hold donations. Store owner Larinda Pestana is from Caracas and still has family there. Many of their regular customers do too. She says people already had little resources before under the past dictatorship of Nicolas Maduro. Now the earthquakes have left a mass number of people with nothing.
7: We have suffering so much stuff before, and now with the terremoto it's worse. Like the people cannot find anything at the pharmacy.
3: She says one of the most important donations people can make are medicines.
7: You know, Venezuela is not like a regular country. Like, it's very hard for us to find medicines there. And right now, of course, worse. Tylenol, ibuprofen, alcohol, hydrogen peroxide, hygiene, higiene personal, like diapers.
3: The U.S. Geological Survey says that with this type of disaster, it's possible that tens of thousands are dead. And then there's the humanitarian crisis.
7: There is a lot of kids without families there. No father, no dad, no mom, no grandma, just alone. So we are collecting a lot of stuff for the babies and a lot of stuff for moms.
3: The first shock from the quake was reported at roughly a magnitude of 7.2 on the Richter scale, followed by a larger earthquake less than a minute later at 7.5. On paper, both are considered major earthquakes that can cause near total destruction. Julio Camargo stopped by the Venezuelan store to drop off a donation. He has family in one of the hardest hit areas of La Guaira. He says, thanks to God, they're okay. They were trapped for a while in a collapsed building with their little dogs. Camargo says it was a moment of total anguish for him and his family last Wednesday night, waiting for news from his brother. It was so difficult. He didn't sleep. He knows now that they're okay, but in his gut, he's still living with this strong, ugly feeling, witnessing the aftermath of the disaster. The Atlanta Metro is home to one of the largest populations of Venezuelan immigrants in the U.S. That's according to the Migration Policy Institute. Like both Camargo and Pestana, most have fled here within the last decade, and most live in Gwinnett, Fulton, Cobb, and DeKalb counties.
7: Customers, families, they still have family there. They came here crying and tell the stories. For us, it was like, wow, they need us.
3: Pestana says Atlanta is one major hub for relief efforts, and she wants people to know this isn't a one-off donation drive. She's still looking for future volunteers and says many local businesses will keep sending boxes to warehouses bound for Miami and then Venezuela.
7: We already send around like 85 boxes just for our store. Imagine other stores and other communities. We have here a very, very good community, Venezuelan people. And it's not also Venezuelan people. Mexican, Colombian, American people came here with donations.
3: She says it's been an emotional year. 6 months ago, many Venezuelans celebrated the U.S. military capture of former President Nicolas Maduro. Now, despite the country's vast oil reserves, she's seeing videos of Venezuelans forced to dig their loved ones out of the destruction with their bare hands.
7: So, thank God we have a lot of community outside of Venezuela.
8: La donan ellos o nos pueden colaborar en enviar algunas cajas a Venezuela.
3: Lily Oppenheimer, WABE News.
1: More than half of Georgia public school teachers who responded to a state survey say they use generative AI to help with teaching. At the same time, many of them worry about how AI use affects their students' learning. WABE's Molly Samuel has more.
9: The Georgia Department of Audits and Accounts surveyed more than 13,000 teachers to get a sense of what they think of AI, pros and cons, how they use it, and if their students use it. Matt Taylor is the deputy director in the performance audit division with the agency. He says 59% of teachers said they use AI.
10: They talk about the time savings. It helps them to, more quickly develop content that is aligned with standards. The quality of the materials is good. They are able to create different classroom materials for students at different levels.
9: In terms of student use, elementary school teachers reported their students were much less likely to be using AI than high school teachers said of their students. Overall, many are concerned about how AI could affect learning.
10: There were teachers that wrote paragraphs of concerns, much more likely to write about concerns than they were about the benefits of AI. So I think there is a great deal of concern by teachers about the direction that this could be heading.
9: While there aren't laws regarding AI in schools, the Georgia Department of Education does have guidance on AI, touching on ethics, privacy, and academic integrity. Molly Samuel, WABE News.
1: 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Melissa Fato is our editor. In for Jim Burris, I'm Christopher Alston. 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
13: In Los Angeles, I'm Kai Rizdal. It is Thursday today, the 2nd of July. Good as always to have you along, everybody. Here's another one for your consideration. Today's June jobs report was fair to middling. There was a decidedly underwhelming number of new jobs added to this economy last month, just 57,000, basically half of the best guesses, and April and May were revised down as well. The unemployment rate, meanwhile, did scoot down a tenth percent, 4.2%, the lowest in a year. What does it all mean? Marketplace's Mitchell Hartman gets us going.
14: There's a fair amount you can spin as upbeat in the June report, says Sal Guattieri at BMO Capital Markets.
15: We're not seeing widespread layoffs. That's a good thing, and the unemployment rate has ticked down.
14: Though it's mostly for the wrong reason, says Nicole Bichot at ZipRecruiter.
16: Unemployment dropping back to 4.2% can seem good, but it fell because there are fewer people in the labor market as folks are exiting entirely.
14: 720,000 people just stopped working or looking for work in June. As for job creation, says Bichot,
16: pretty disappointing. Momentum earlier this spring did not hold in June. We saw soft job growth, the labor market still in a very fragile state.
14: Still, Sal Guattieri says 57,000 jobs a month is more than enough to absorb new entrants to the labor force. With recent reductions in immigration, the so-called break-even point?
15: It's somewhere in the neighborhood of zero to about 50,000 per month. If payrolls are growing in that range, then on average, the unemployment rate should remain fairly stable.
14: Drill down, though, and the unemployment picture looks more worrisome. Black and Hispanic youth unemployment, that's 16 to 19-year-olds, has been rising over the past year, which could be a warning sign, says Angela Hanks at the Century Foundation.
17: In the next jobs report, what I would be paying attention to is, are we seeing similar increases in Black and Hispanic unemployment overall, increases for workers who have less than a college education?
14: Also, the percentage of Americans who've been unemployed for 27 weeks or longer is up sharply from a year ago. I'm Mitchell Hartman for Marketplace.
13: Wall Street today, the Dow was up, the NASDAQ was down. Everybody's taking tomorrow off. We will have the details when we do the numbers.

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1: First, though, let's do the numbers. Dow Industrial's up 594 points, 1.1%, finished at 52,900. That is a world record. The NASDAQ down 207 points, about 0.8%, 25,382. S&P 500, we'll call that flat, 74.83. For the short week, the Dow gained 1.9%. The NASDAQ also picked up 1.9%. S&P 500 improved itself 1.7%. If you're hosting a 4th of July barbecue with burgers and beer, it's going to be a little bit more expensive this time around. Average price for a pound of lean ground beef at a record of $8.62 in May. That's up more than 12% from last year, so says the BLS. Estimated cost of a 10-person barbecue, $161. That's the Wells Fargo Agri-Food Institute coming up there. 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
1: This is Marketplace. I'm Kai Rizdahl. Imagine for me now, if you would, a game of musical chairs. You know, from back in elementary school where everybody scrambles when the music stops? Keep that in your mind while you listen to this.
5: The lump of labor fallacy is simply the notion that there's a fixed amount of work to be done.
1: Edouard Wemy is an associate professor of economics at Clark University, and the lump of labor fallacy is about jobs. If you believe there's a fixed amount of work to be done in this entire economy, it is kinda like a big game of musical chairs. One player equals one worker, and one chair equals one job. The Bureau of Labor Statistics told us this morning that in June, there were 159 million jobs in this economy.
5: If one person was to gain one job, then it must be at the expense of somebody else.
6: So if one more worker is going to enter the labor market, someone else must lose a seat.
1: Catalina Amuelo Dorantes is a professor of economics at the University of California, Merced. And here's where economic theory hits current economic reality. A Reuters Ipsos poll not too long ago found that more than half of Americans are afraid artificial intelligence could put them or someone in their household out of work.
6: You're going to basically, you know, remove a chair.
1: But here's where I tell you that history tells us that the economy is not, in fact, a game of musical chairs.
6: Technology does not simply eliminate labor. It changes basically what workers do, and it can raise productivity, lower costs, and create new products, firms, and occupations in general.
1: That's the fallacy part of the lump of labor fallacy. If you think about the new technologies of the past, mechanized agriculture, sewing machines, and word processors, those technologies didn't lead to mass unemployment. They freed people up to work in other industries and create new businesses and new jobs.
6: It's actually that bring more chairs.
5: Some jobs will be lost, but more jobs overall are going to be created in

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0: Live from NPR News in Washington, I'm Janine Herbst. Dangerous, record-breaking heat and humidity is hitting a large swath of the country, from the Ohio Valley to the Northeast and the Mid-Atlantic. Megan Borowski is a meteorologist with the Florida Public Radio Emergency Network.
5: It's all tied to a dome of high pressure that's building over the eastern half of the United States, and that air is sinking. And as it sinks, it warms. And so also with the sinking air, our warm air is going to be trapped at the surface.
0: The heat's disrupting travel and forcing localities to take precautions, including opening cooling centers. The National Weather Service says temps are forecast to hit 101 degrees in New York City tomorrow, 103 degrees in Washington, D.C. All this ahead of a 4th of July holiday weekend full of parades, picnics, and concerts. The alt-right website InfoWars is undergoing a major rebrand tonight. NPR's Chloe Veltman reports satirical outlet The Onion is relaunching the controversial brand as a parody.
6: The new InfoWars video streaming site aims to spoof previous owner Alex Jones's unfounded claims, harassment of crime victims, and supplement sales. The Onion bought InfoWars' assets at auction in 2024 after Jones declared bankruptcy. A superior court had ordered the conspiracy theorists to pay the families of the victims of the 2012 Sandy Hook school shooting more than $1 billion for falsely calling the shooting a hoax. Jones has yet to pay any of that. The Onion CEO Ben Collins says his first goal is to share $100,000 from merchandise sales with the families.
7: Long term, we're going to turn this really, really bad website into a really good one and give people some hope that maybe funny things can still happen.
6: The Onion's legal battle with InfoWars is ongoing. Jones's lawyers did not respond to NPR's request for comment. Chloe Veltman, NPR News.
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8: Live from WABE, I'm Christopher Alston. The National Park Service is celebrating new trails and restoration work at its Island Fork Park unit in the Chattahoochee River National Recreation Area. WABE's Marissa Mecki has more.
9: Ready? The Park Service and its partners are cutting a big blue ribbon to the newly upgraded trail system right above a feature they used to call the mess. Island Fork's entrance used to be an eroded dirt path filled with tree roots. After a few years of planning and major fundraising, the park's superintendent, Kaylin Berry, says,
10: all of that groundwork eventually leads somewhere. Well, here we are. This is somewhere. We have done it. We're celebrating today.
9: A brand new trail at the entrance opens to more upgrades throughout the park.
10: New routes, new experiences, plus the rehabilitated trail work, the bridges, the signage. That means a better visitor experience, better safety, better resource protection.
9: Brittany Jones, executive director of the Chattahoochee National Parks Conservancy, says the real heart of this project was partnership.
11: It's possible because people chose to invest in their backyard national park.
9: She says the public supplied a lot of input on the designs years ago, and the community stepped up to help match funding to make it a reality.
11: One of my favorite things about this project is that you can actually see the philanthropy at work here. Sometimes philanthropy can feel really abstract, but today it's going to be right under our feet. Every improved trail, every restored landscape, every safer crossing, every visitor who will enjoy this place for years to come.
9: Jones says the Park Service, her organization, donors, volunteers, contractors, designers, and the park's users built processes and collaboration during this project, and that they'll use the momentum in the future to restore other areas of the Chattahoochee National Recreation Area. Marissa Mecki, WABE News.
8: The FBI is dedicating more than 200 staffers to an investigation of the 2020 election in Fulton County. A memo obtained by the Associated Press describes it as a priority investigation. President Donald Trump has long made unfounded claims of voter fraud in Georgia after his 2020 loss. Multiple recounts have affirmed Joe Biden's win 6 years ago. In May, a judge decided the federal government could keep hundreds of boxes of ballots seized from an election building in Fulton County. This is WABE News.
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13: This is All Things Considered from NPR News. I'm Juana Summers.
14: And I'm Scott Detrow. The U.S. Department of Education does not tell schools what to teach or how to operate, but one of the things it does do, track whether students' civil rights are being violated at school. Part of that work happens through something called the Civil Rights Data Collection, but the latest data is now more than 6 months late. NPR's Janaki Mehta is here to talk about why that is concerning researchers and advocates. Hey, Janaki.
15: Hi, Scott.
14: So start off by telling us exactly what civil rights data collection is.
15: Yeah, so the CRDC paints a picture of how students are being treated at every public school across America. It asks questions about things like who's being harassed, which kids have access to the internet, which ones are being identified as having disabilities, and it plays a big role in helping advocates and lawmakers figure out which students need help. Here's Lindsay Kabotsky from the National Center for Learning Disabilities.
16: Any delay of the CRDC is detrimental for the students that may be discriminated against. They may be bullied, harassed. As advocates, as educators, as policymakers, we're able to intervene and support that school.
14: Do you have a few examples of advocates and policymakers using this data to intervene, as he's talking about?
15: Yeah, so, okay, one example is the CRDC has shown in the past that Black students are more likely to have police at their school and less likely to have counselors. It drew a connection between that fact and that Black students are more likely to be suspended or expelled. So there's a bill in Congress that uses the CRDC data to make the case that money used for school police should instead be used to pay for staff like counselors. Another example is that the CRDC found minority students in lower income districts had fewer AP classes available to them. So a bill in Congress used that data to propose expanding access to advanced classes.
14: We mentioned this data is now more than 6 months late. Do we know why that is?
15: Yeah, so I've asked the Ed Department multiple times about where this data is and why it's late, and they have not responded. But their website says they intended to get the most recent data out by last December, and now we're at the start of July. And look, federal bureaucracy can be slow. Most of the time, a delay like this isn't necessarily cause for concern. But we have to remember there have been massive changes and cuts to the Ed Department in the last year and a half, mm-hmm. and that slowed down a lot of the department's work. I also spoke to a former Ed Department employee who worked on the civil rights data, and they didn't want to be named because they fear professional repercussions for speaking out. That person said the current CRDC team is still intact at the Ed Department, but you know, last year when there was a government shutdown, they had to stop their work, so that could be part of the delay. This person also said the kinds of questions the CRDC asks is influenced by each administration's politics. And so to advocate Denise Fort, this delay might be telling us something about this administration's priorities. She leads EdTrust, which is a think tank focused on education equity.
17: This is not an administration that has squarely acknowledged that we have a highly inequitable public education system. And by not acknowledging it, actually means you're dismissing it.
14: Now, you recently reported the Education Department is moving its civil rights arm to the Justice Department. How might that move affect the civil rights data?
15: Yeah, it's a good question, Scott, but we just don't know yet. Like I said, the CRDC team still seems to be at the Ed Department. It's unclear if it's going to move to Justice Department within the Office for Civil Rights. So far, other moves like this from the Ed Department, they've taken months, you know, to sort out the nuts and bolts. What we do know is that without up-to-date information, advocates, lawmakers, researchers, they don't know how students are being treated at schools across the country, which means when it comes to crafting policies, they're kind of doing that in the dark.
14: That is NPR education correspondent Janaki Mehta. Thank you so much.
15: Thank you, Scott.
18: It's a love story. They're about to say yes. The AP is reporting that Taylor Swift and Travis Kelce will tie the knot at Madison Square Garden on July 3rd, citing an anonymous law enforcement official. Now, the couple has not confirmed the plans, but reporters have been flocking to the garden to peek at delivery trucks unloading supplies like boxes of food, fake trees, and maybe parts of a castle. To break down all the rumors surrounding the nuptials, we called up Nikki Gostin. She's a reporter for Page Six, and she's covering the event. Thanks for being with us.
19: Thank you for having me.
18: Okay, so I think as the resident, all things considered, Swiftie, you might have my dream job right now. So tell me, what do we know? What is on the schedule?
19: Well, what we know so far is 1,000 guests at the garden, the rehearsal dinners tonight at the theater at Madison Square Garden. We're seeing lots of food deliveries. I spoke to someone who knows someone who's going, and they mentioned food carts there, which sounds kind of very wedding appropriate. And just a huge party. Huge, huge party, obviously.
18: I think any guest of a wedding is always curious what's on the menu. And I know that Page Six obtained photos of boxes of food being loaded into the garden. What can you tell us?
19: Yes, we saw pasta sauce, pancake mix, which I thought was funny. We saw lobster meat. I've heard that there's food coming in from Taylor's favorite restaurants in New York, but that hasn't been confirmed, obviously.
18: Something else that has caught just a ton of attention I keep seeing online is the rumors of a castle being constructed inside the garden, although some outlets dispute that. What can you tell us?
19: Exactly that there's some type of kind of fairy tale castle, whether that's for the nuptials, and then no, it's not. He expects sets, we've been told. You know, there's so many rumors flying around, and because people are under NDAs, it's been hard to find out information.
18: I mean, I have to say, I have been to the garden many times, and it does not exactly scream romance
19: no,
18: or wedding to me. So, I mean, what is the logic in these two super famous people getting married there, given that these are people who could ostensibly afford to buy

0: you know, will be good luck on them. Hopefully can take them somewhere.
1: When Egypt plays Australia, Hamidi will be watching from his shop, hoping that his work can help Egypt win its second ever World Cup match. For NPR News, I'm Freddie Monades in Seattle.

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1: It's 7:48. You're listening to All Things Considered on WABE 90.1. I'm Christopher Alston in for Jim Burris. Thanks for joining. Coming up tonight on Fresh Air, romance novelist Kennedy Ryan. She made a name for herself by centering Black protagonists, societal issues, and those typically left out of the pulpy genre. Her latest book, Score, takes place during the Harlem Renaissance. 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
1: For Thursday, July 2nd, 2026, it's The Brief from WABE. I'm Christopher Alston in for Jim Burris. The FBI is dedicating more than 200 staffers to an investigation of the 2020 election in Fulton County. A memo obtained by the Associated Press describes it as a priority investigation. President Donald Trump has long made unfounded claims of voter fraud in Georgia after his 2020 loss. Multiple recounts have affirmed Joe Biden's win 6 years ago. In January, the FBI seized hundreds of boxes of ballots from an elections building in Fulton County. In May, a judge decided the federal government could keep those records. Authorities are charging the brother of former Atlanta Falcons player Calais Campbell with the murder of their mother in a Buckhead home. WABE's Alex Helmick has more.
7: In a 911 call released by police, an unidentified man can be heard asking for a welfare check. He tells the dispatcher that he is trying to get inside his mother's house with his brother and sister-in-law. He says they can see another brother who is, quote, mentally ill and lives with their mom inside the home. Once police entered, they found 71-year-old Nateel Campbell dead. Kiari Campbell was arrested and is being held in Fulton County Jail without bond. Calls to his listed attorney were not returned. Calais Campbell, a defensive lineman for the Baltimore Ravens, is entering his 19th season in the NFL. He played 1 year in Atlanta in 2023. Alex Helmick, WAB News.
1: Health officials are advising Georgians to take safety precautions this July 4th weekend. A heat advisory remains in effect in the Atlanta area until 8 p.m. Saturday, and air quality continues to be a concern, among other issues, as WABE's Jess Mador explains.
8: The Georgia Department of Public Health is reminding adults to keep a close eye on kids at the pool or beach. Drowning is a top three cause of death for kids up to age 14. To prevent foodborne illness, the department cautions perishable food should never be left out in weather above 90 degrees for more than an hour. Anyone heading outside this holiday should wear sunscreen, seek shade, and drink lots of water, even if you're not thirsty, and never leave children or pets in a hot car. To avoid injuries, DPH advises leaving fireworks to the professionals, and even handheld sparklers can burn at 2,000 degrees. Jess Mador, WABE News.
1: Metro Atlanta's Venezuelan community is pulling together to support those impacted by the two devastating earthquakes that struck the country back-to-back last week. WABE's Lily Oppenheimer went to a local staple in Alpharetta to talk to people collecting donations.
9: Gloria a Dios por eso, no, pero lamentablemente no tenemos como
10: Volunteers in the Venezuelan store have spent hours boxing up personal hygiene products, medicines, and even pickaxes and other tools to aid in the recovery efforts. It's a bodega slash deli slash restaurant that is normally stocked with Venezuelan cooking essentials. But now half of the store has been reconfigured to hold donations.
11: Sí, no, está bien. Vamos a cerrarlo. Entonces, sí, dice. Productos de primera necesidad.
10: Store owner Larinda Pestana is from Caracas and still has family there. Many of their regular customers do too. She says people already had little resources before under the past dictatorship of Nicolas Maduro. Now the earthquakes have left a mass number of people with nothing.
11: We have suffering so much stuff before, and now with the terremoto it's worse. Like the people cannot find anything at the pharmacy.
10: She says one of the most important donations people can make are medicines.
11: You know, Venezuela is not like a regular country. Like, it's very hard for us to find medicines there. And right now, of course, worse. Tylenol, ibuprofen, alcohol, hydrogen peroxide, hygiene, higiene personal, like diapers.
10: The U.S. Geological Survey says that with this type of disaster, it's possible that tens of thousands are dead. And then there's the humanitarian crisis.
11: There is a lot of kids without families there. No father, no dad, no mom, no grandma, just alone. So we are collecting a lot of stuff for the babies and a lot of stuff for moms.
10: The first shock from the quake was reported at roughly a magnitude of 7.2 on the Richter scale, followed by a larger earthquake less than a minute later at 7.5. On paper, both are considered major earthquakes that can cause near total destruction. Julio Camargo stopped by the Venezuelan store to drop off a donation. He has family in one of the hardest hit areas of La Guaira. He says, thanks to God, they're okay. They were trapped for a while in a collapsed building with their little dogs. Camargo says it was a moment of total anguish for him and his family last Wednesday night, waiting for news from his brother. It was so difficult. He didn't sleep. He knows now that they're okay, but in his gut, he's still living with this strong, ugly feeling, witnessing the aftermath of the disaster. The Atlanta Metro is home to one of the largest populations of Venezuelan immigrants in the U.S. That's according to the Migration Policy Institute. Like both Camargo and Pestana, most have fled here within the last decade, and most live in Gwinnett, Fulton, Cobb, and DeKalb counties.
11: Customers, families, they still have family there. They came here crying and tell the stories. For us, it was like, wow, they need us.
10: Pestana says Atlanta is one major hub for relief efforts, and she wants people to know this isn't a one-off donation drive. She's still looking for future volunteers and says many local businesses will keep sending boxes to warehouses bound for Miami and then Venezuela.
11: We already send around like 85 boxes just for our store. Imagine other stores and other communities. We have here a very, very good community, Venezuelan people. And it's not also Venezuelan people, Mexican, Colombian, American people came here with donations.
10: She says it's been an emotional year. 6 months ago, many Venezuelans celebrated the U.S. military capture of former President Nicolas Maduro. Now, despite the country's vast oil reserves, she's seeing videos of Venezuelans forced to dig their loved ones out of the destruction with their bare hands.
11: So thank God we have a lot of community outside of Venezuela.
10: Lily Oppenheimer, WABE News.
1: More than half of Georgia public school teachers who responded to a state survey say they use generative AI to help with teaching. At the same time, many of them worry about how AI use affects their students' learning. WABE's Molly Samuel has more.
12: The Georgia Department of Audits and Accounts surveyed more than 13,000 teachers to get a sense of what they think of AI, pros and cons, how they use it, and if their students use it. Matt Taylor is the deputy director in the performance audit division with the agency. He says 59% of teachers said they use AI.
13: They talk about the time savings. It helps them to, more quickly develop content that is aligned with standards. The quality of the materials is good. They are able to create different classroom materials for students at different levels.
12: In terms of student use, elementary school teachers reported their students were much less likely to be using AI than high school teachers said of their students. Overall, many are concerned about how AI could affect learning.
13: There were teachers that wrote paragraphs of concerns, much more likely to write about concerns than they were about the benefits of AI. So I think there is a great deal of concern by teachers about the direction that this could be heading.
12: While there aren't laws regarding AI in schools, the Georgia Department of Education does have guidance on AI, touching on ethics, privacy, and academic integrity. Molly Samuel, WABE News.
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5: From WABE in Atlanta, this is Closer Look for Thursday, July 2nd. I'm Rose Scott. As America turns 250 years old, there's an important question to consider. What does it mean to celebrate this milestone, especially now, in a moment marked by both reflection and reckoning? And there's another observation, and that centers around the questioning of the health of our democracy. In this hour, we analyze the Declaration of Independence and the U.S. Constitution. Two important documents, one that's aspirational, and the other a framework for governance. What the founders intended, and what responsibilities fall to all who call the U.S. home. Plus, we'll take your calls. All that's ahead, but first, this news.
16: Live from NPR News in Washington, I'm Ryland Barton. It was disclosed this week that President Trump made over $1 billion from crypto businesses last year. Those investments have worked out well for the president, but as NPR's Raphael Nam reports, many investors in those ventures have lost a lot of money.
17: When it comes to cryptocurrencies, Trump has followed a plan similar to the ones he has used during most of his business career. He earns a lot of money, but is careful to protect himself and his family from any downsides. Take a meme coin he launched, or essentially a cryptocurrency based on things like memes or even cartoons. Trump doesn't own the meme coin, he just licenses his name. That earned him over $600 million. The coin itself, though, it has crashed from over $70 at its peak to about a dollar today, leading to big losses for investors. Raphael Nam, NPR News.
16: Senator Mitch McConnell remains hospitalized, according to a statement from his office. The cause is not specified. The Kentucky senator and former Republican majority leader was first admitted more than 2 weeks ago. NPR's Eric McDaniel has more.
18: The statement says, quote, "The senator continues to improve and is working closely with his staff on Kentucky and Senate matters while the Senate is out of session," end quote. At 84, McConnell regularly moves about the Capitol in a wheelchair.